the Lee Scott Singers on KFUO Radio with Now Glad of Heart. Thank you so much for tuning in. My name is Aubrey, and I am so glad that you're here with us for Sacred Music. It's Johann Walter up now. This is one of his hymns. It's called Come, God Creator, Holy Ghost.

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0: Music from the National Lutheran Choir on listener-supported KFUO Radio. That one is called Who Shall Separate Us? And it comes from the end of Romans chapter 8, verses 31 through 39. And if you don't mind, I would love to share those verses with you as they speak about God's everlasting love for us. This is Paul writing, and he says, "What then shall we say to these things? If God is for us, who can be against us? He who did not spare his own son, but gave him up for us all, how will he not also with him graciously give us all things? Who shall bring any charge against God's elect? It is God who justifies. Who is to condemn? Christ Jesus is the one who died, more than that, who was raised, who is at the right hand of God, who indeed is interceding for us. Who shall separate us from the love of Christ? Shall tribulation, or distress, or persecution, or famine, or nakedness, or danger, or sword? As it is written, for your sake we are being killed all the day long. We are regarded as sheep to be slaughtered. No, in all these things we are more than conquerors through him who loved us. For I am sure that neither death nor life, nor angels nor rulers, nor things present nor things to come, nor powers, nor height, nor depth, nor anything else in all creation will be able to separate us from the love of God in Christ Jesus our Lord."
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0: Blessed the Children of Our God. 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
0: 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We're so glad to have you along with us. Up now is a rendition of Psalm 22 performed by the choir of King's College, Cambridge. My God, look upon me.

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Take My Life and Let It Be. That is music from Smitty Price on KFUO Radio. If you have never taken time to read through those lyrics of that particular hymn, Take My Life, I would highly encourage you to do so. This is one that I grew up singing with my family, and the words are such a beautiful prayer to the Lord. And each stanza speaks about giving an aspect of our lives over to the Lord for Him to use. I know one of them says, like, take my feet and let them be swift and beautiful for thee, or take my voice and let me sing always only for my King. Just beautiful words. So if you have the time, I would encourage you to look up the words to Take My Life and Let It Be. You could even use them as a prayer to the Lord as you either sing them or read through them. Anyway, that's one of my favorites. We are continuing sacred music with the National Lutheran Choir up now. This is Kyrie on Sacred Music.

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0: It's the Robert Shaw Orchestra up now on Sacred Music. O Death, Where is Thy Sting? This is a selection from Handel's Messiah.

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Good evening. This is Dan Darnall from KFUO Radio. Christ for you anytime, anywhere. That was How Great Thou Art by Beside Still Waters. It's my pleasure to spend the next several hours with you, bringing you sacred music. It's my hope that that sacred music puts a warm spot in your heart and a smile on your face. Up next, Salvation Belongeth to Our God by the Lutheran Choral Heirs.

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2: God's word is a lamp unto my feet and a light unto my path. 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

This is Dan Darnall from KFUO Radio. I hope that your walk with the Lord this Saturday evening is going well. That was "May Jesus Christ Be Praised" by Larry Goss. 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How about a story of someone you know that has been encouraged and comforted by the good news of Christ for you? 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Reach out to us at KFUO at KFUO.org to set up a time to record with us over the phone. Up next, "Gracious Spirit, Dwell in Me" by the Lee Scott Singers.

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2: Christ is risen. 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

God's blessings to you, brothers and sisters in Christ, on this early Sunday morning. That was Holy, Holy, Holy by Bobby Schrader. Up next, Lift High the Cross by the James Coryell.

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My name is Callie Annette, and I'll be joining you in these next few hours of sacred music. 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

0: Ecclesiastes 12, 13, and 14. The end of the matter, all has been heard. Fear God and keep His commandments, for this is the whole duty of man. For God will bring every deed into judgment, with every secret thing, whether good or evil.
1: 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My name is Callie Unnutt with KFUO Radio, and our next sacred music selection is performed by the Robert Shaw Orchestra and Chorus. 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

What a beautiful piano piece performed by Bobby Schrader. 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Here on Listener Supported KFUO Radio. 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

0: Mark 4:30 through 32. And Jesus said, "With what can we compare the kingdom of God? Or what parable shall we use for it? It is like a grain of mustard seed, which, when sown on the ground, is the smallest of all the seeds on earth. Yet when it is sown, it grows up and becomes larger than all the garden plants, and puts out large branches so that the birds of the air can make nests in its shade."
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I Want to Walk as a Child of the Light.

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0: turn back, O man, forswear thy foolish ways. Performed by the University of Texas Chamber Singers. 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

0: Psalm 33:20-22. Our soul waits for the Lord. He is our help and our shield. For our heart is glad in Him because we trust in His holy name. Let your steadfast love, O Lord, be upon us, even as we hope in you.
1: 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My name is Callie Annette with KFUO Radio, and I wanted to thank you all so much for joining me in these last few hours of sacred music. I will be parting with you all for today, but I hope you have a wonderful and blessed rest of your day. 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

Good morning. For our daily prayer, we use the order of morning prayer found on page 235 in the Lutheran Service Book or on page 024 in the middle section of Treasury of Daily Prayer. Let us pray.

0: Greetings in Christ. I am Pastor James Uglum. Our New Testament reading for today is from 1 Corinthians chapter 3, verses 1 through 23. Paul writes, "But I, brothers, could not address you as spiritual people, but as people of the flesh, as infants in Christ. I fed you with milk, not solid food, for you were not ready for it. And even now you are not yet ready, for you are still of the flesh. For while there is jealousy and strife among you, are you not of the flesh and behaving only in a human way? For when one says, 'I follow Paul,' and another, 'I follow Apollos,' are you not being merely human? What then is Apollos? What is Paul? Servants through whom you believed as the Lord assigned to each. I planted, Apollos watered, but God gave the growth. So neither he who plants nor he who waters is anything, but only God gives the growth. He who plants and he who waters are one, and each will receive his wages according to his labor. For we are God's fellow workers. You are God's field, God's building. According to the grace of God given to me, like a skilled master builder, I laid a foundation, and someone else is building upon it. Let each one take care how he builds upon it. For no one can lay a foundation other than that which is already laid, which is Jesus Christ. Now if anyone builds on the foundation with gold, silver, precious stones, wood, hay, straw, each one's work will become manifest, for the day will disclose it, because it will be revealed by fire, and the fire will test what sort of work each one has done. If the work that anyone has built on the foundation survives, he will receive a reward. If anyone's work is burned up, he will suffer loss, though he himself will be saved, but only as through fire. Do you not know that you are God's temple, and that God's Spirit dwells in you? If anyone destroys God's temple, God will destroy him, for God's temple is holy, and you are that temple. Let no one deceive himself. If anyone among you thinks that he is wise in this age, let him become a fool that he may become wise. For the wisdom of this world is folly with God. For it is written, 'He catches the wise in their craftiness.' And again, 'The Lord knows the thoughts of the wise, that they are futile.' So let no one boast in men, for all things are yours, whether Paul or Apollos or Cephas or the world or life or death or the present or the future, all are yours, and you are Christ's, and Christ is God's. O Lord, have mercy on us. Thanks be to God." In many and various ways, God spoke to his people of old by the prophets, but now in these last days, he has spoken to us by his Son. You know, as I read the scriptures and this passage in particular, I'm amazed at how these words written so long ago are all too familiar to us today. So the church in Corinth had a problem. They become fascinated with personalities. Some said, "I follow Paul." Others, "I follow Apollos." They were dividing themselves into camps as though the church belonged to their favorite leader. But Paul gently but firmly reminds them that they've missed the point. He says, "What then is Apollos? What is Paul? Only servants through whom you believed. Paul planted, Apollos watered, but God gave the growth." Those four words are at the heart of this passage. God gave the growth. How easy it is to forget that. We like measurable results. We like to believe that if we just work harder, if we plan better, if we find the right strategy, that we can somehow manufacture spiritual growth. Pastors can fall into this trap. Congregations can too. We begin to think the success of God's kingdom rests on our shoulders. But Paul reminds us that we're servants, not saviors. Only God gives life. Only God changes hearts. Only God can make faith grow. And that is wonderfully freeing. It means that you're called to faithfulness, not to carry the weight of outcomes that belong to God alone. And then Paul goes on to remind us to point out the one foundation that truly matters. He says, "For no one can lay a foundation other than that which is already laid, which is Jesus Christ." Everything else will eventually be tested. Programs, personalities, accomplishments, even the things that you're most proud of will one day be revealed for what they are. Only Christ endures. Only Christ bears the weight of our hope. Only Christ has accomplished your salvation. The good news is that you're standing before God. It's not built on the quality of your work, but on the perfection of His. Jesus has already laid the foundation through His life, His death, and His resurrection. You're not building your way to God. You are building your life upon the one who has already come to you. Paul ends with this remarkable reminder. You are Christ's, and Christ is God's. See, notice where your identity rests. Not in your achievements, not in your failures, not in the opinions of others. You belong to Christ. That means you never face today alone. The one who has laid the foundation also holds you securely on it. He continues to strengthen your faith through His word, to forgive your sins, and to give growth that only He can give. So today, whether you are planting or watering, serving quietly or carrying a heavy burden, remember this. The foundation is Jesus Christ. The growth belongs to God, and you belong to Him. In Jesus' name, amen. Please pray with me. Lord Jesus, you have joined us to yourself in holy baptism and made our bodies a temple of your Holy Spirit. May the fruit of the Spirit be born in our bodies as we show forth in the world your love, joy, peace, patience, kindness, goodness, faithfulness, gentleness, and self-control. For against such things there is no law. For you live and reign with the Father and the Holy Spirit, one God, now and forever. Amen.
1: O Lord, our Heavenly Father, almighty and everlasting God, you have safely brought us to the beginning of this day. 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Through Jesus Christ, your Son,

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7: I believe in God the Father Almighty, maker of heaven and earth.
10: And in Jesus Christ, his only Son, our Lord,
11: who was conceived by the Holy Spirit, born of the Virgin Mary,
12: suffered under Pontius Pilate, and was crucified, died, and was buried.
9: He descended into hell. 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He ascended into heaven and sits at the right hand of God the Father Almighty.
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2: Turn your eyes upon Jesus, look full in his wonderful face, and the things of earth will grow strangely dim in the light of his glory and grace. 1, 2, 3, eyes on me. Many a teacher, especially those who may instruct very little children in preschool or kindergarten, has used that verbal cue to get the student's attention. The teacher is often looking for the students to give undivided attention to the teacher and resist any distractions. Well, we, no matter our age, are also children, children of our triune God. We get easily distracted by the troubles of life. When we are presented with these curveballs and hurdles, our Heavenly Father reminds us to keep our focus on our Savior and fix our eyes on Jesus. Pastor Scott Zexer leads our worship this day as he reminds us, eyes on Jesus. Thank you for joining us today on Worship Anew.

Our opening hymn this day is "Oh, That the Lord Would Guide My Ways," led by the Men's Chorus from Holy Cross Lutheran Church in Fort Wayne, Indiana.

0: In the name of the Father, and of the Son, and of the Holy Spirit. Amen. A reading from Psalm 18, verses 1 through 6. I love you, O Lord, my strength. The Lord is my rock and my fortress and my deliverer, my God, my rock in whom I take refuge, my shield and the horn of my salvation, my stronghold. I call upon the Lord, who is worthy to be praised, and I am saved from my enemies. The cords of death encompass me. The torrents of destruction assail me. The cords of Sheol entangle me. The snares of death confronted me. In my distress, I called upon the Lord. To my God, I cried for help. From his temple, he heard my voice, and my cry to him reached his ears. Glory be to the Father, and to the Son, and to the Holy Spirit, as it was in the beginning, is now, and will be forever. Amen.
1: Our second hymn today is Jesus Loves Me, led by the choristers from St. Paul's Lutheran School in Fort Wayne, Indiana.

0: The Old Testament reading is from Job chapter 38, verses 4 through 18. The Lord said to Job, "Where were you when I laid the foundation of the earth? Tell me if you have understanding. Who determined its measurements? Surely you know. Or who stretched the line upon it? On what were its bases sunk? Or who laid its cornerstone? When the morning stars sang together, and all the sons of God shouted for joy. Or who shut in the sea with doors when it burst from the womb? And when I made clouds its garments and thick darkness its swaddling band, and prescribed limits for it and set bars and doors and said, 'Thus far shall you come and no farther. And here shall your proud ways be stayed.' Have you commanded the morning since the days began and caused the dawn to know its place, that it might take hold of the skirts of the earth, and the wicked shall be shaken out of it? It's changed like clay under the sea. Its features stand out like a garment, for the wicked and their light is withheld, for their uplifted arms are broken. Have you entered into the spring of the sea or walked into the recesses of the deep? Have the gates of death been revealed to you, or have you seen the gates of deep darkness? Have you comprehended the expanse of the earth? Declare if you know this." So far the reading from the Old Testament reading. Our gospel reading is taken from Matthew chapter 14, verses 22, verse 33. Immediately Jesus made the disciples get into the boat and go before them to the other side when he dismissed the crowds. And after he had dismissed the crowds, he went up on the mountain by himself to pray. When evening came, he was there alone. But the boat by this time was a long way from the land, beaten by the waves, for the wind was against it. And in the fourth watch of the night, he came to them, walking on the sea. But when the disciples saw him walking on the sea, they were terrified and said, "It's a ghost!" And they cried out in fear. But immediately Jesus spoke to them, saying, "Take heart, it is I. Do not be afraid." And Peter answered him, "Lord, if it is you, command me to come to you on the waters." He said, "Come." So Peter got out of the boat and walked in the water and came to Jesus. But when he saw the wind, he was afraid. And beginning to sink, he cried out, "Lord, save me." Jesus immediately reached out his hand and took hold of him, saying to him, "Oh, you of little faith, why did you doubt?" And when they got into the boat, the wind ceased. And those in the boat worshiped him, saying, "Truly, you are the Son of God." So far the reading of our gospel. Join me in reciting the Apostles' Creed. I believe in God, the Father Almighty, maker of heaven and earth, and in Jesus Christ, his only Son, our Lord, who was conceived by the Holy Spirit, born of the Virgin Mary, suffered under Pontius Pilate, was crucified, died, and was buried. He descended into hell. The third day he rose again from the dead. He ascended into heaven and sits at the right hand of God, the Father Almighty. From thence he will come to judge the living and the dead. I believe in the Holy Spirit, the Holy Christian Church, the communion of saints, the forgiveness of sins, the resurrection of the body, and the life everlasting. Amen.
1: Our sermon hymn today is led by the treble choir from Holy Cross Lutheran Church in Fort Wayne, Indiana, and is "If Thou But Trust in God to Guide Thee."

0: Our sermon today is entitled Eyes on Jesus and is given by Pastor Scott Zexer.
1: Grace, peace, and mercy to you from God our Father and from our Lord and Savior Jesus Christ. Amen. The basis for our message today is taken from both our readings from Job chapter 38 and from the Gospel in Matthew chapter 14. Dear brothers and sisters in Christ Jesus, our Lord, I can remember growing up as a kid when I was about 11 or 12, and that was the first time that I actually saw a curveball coming at me while I was batting. It was batting practice. And the coach said, okay, I'm going to start throwing these curveballs. It's going to look like it's going to hit you, but it's going to curve. It'll come right over the plate. Just watch it and then hit it. And I remember standing

In the reading for today, we hear about the curveballs in the life of Job and of Peter and the rest of the apostles. First, let's hear about Job's curveball. Now, our reading was toward the end of the book of Job, and God is challenging Job when he was faced with his curveball in life. I don't know if you remember the story of Job. This man suffered a lot. The beginning of the book starts with a conversation between God and Satan. God told Satan how faithful Job was, and Satan responded, "Of course he's faithful. He's never faced anything bad in his life. If something bad happened, God, Job will no longer be faithful." And God said, "Well, you can throw him that curveball, but you can't touch him. Bad things happen to Job. His family dies. His property and his cattle are destroyed. But Job remained faithful. He didn't bail out, but he stood in there and withstood that curveball." Then Satan said, "Well, physical pain. If his body's in pain, he'll suffer physical pain. He'll collapse. He'll cave into that curveball." And God says, "Okay, you can do that, but you can't kill him." And that's what happened. And the next thing we know, Job has some friends showing up, and they're trying to figure out why this curveball happened in Job's life. What did he do to deserve this? And through the whole course of these conversations, Job kept saying, "I don't remember doing anything wrong, nothing deserving any of this." The four friends and Job, having this conversation, were trying to figure out why this all happened. And this is the end of the book. I still don't understand what happened to Job. And that's when the Lord showed up. Now, the Lord really never tells Job why all this happened, but he does chastise him and says, "Why did you lack faith? Why did you not trust me?" And in that part of Job, God asked Job, "Were you there in the beginning? Were you there when I brought the whole universe together and put everything into being?" God chastised Job and his friends, saying, "You were so focused on the wrong thing, you were concerned more about why it was happening, and you were concerned about remaining faithful and standing in there and watching these things happen, knowing that I was going to watch over you." In our gospel reading in Matthew chapter 14, we have Jesus doing the same thing with the disciples. It's right after the feeding of the 5,000. Jesus sent the crowds away, and he goes up on the mountain to pray, and he sends the disciples in the boat, and they go away. And they were in the boat, and they were told, we are told, that some wind was coming against them. It wasn't a big storm, but the next thing they knew is they saw something walking on the water, a curveball. There's something out there out of the ordinary. And we are told they were terrified. They were frightened. "It's a ghost," they said. But Jesus does this amazing thing. He says, he cries out to them and says, "Take heart, it is I. Do not be afraid." In this curveball of life, in this being afraid and terrified, Jesus told them to take heart, to stay in there. Keep your eyes on the ball. Keep your eyes on Jesus, and you'll be all right. Peter, not wanting to miss out on anything, said, "Well, Lord, if it's you, tell me to come out there and do what you're doing. I want to come out and walk in the water." And Jesus says, "Go for it. Go for it, Peter." And Peter gets out of the boat and begins to walk. He's walking. He's following Jesus. But then we're told he sees the wind. In other words, he took his eyes off of Jesus and he began to sink. This fisherman, who spent many hours on the sea, probably seen many storms, did this for a living, began to sink. And the one thing and the only thing that Peter could have done, he did. And he cried out to the Lord, "Lord, save me." We're told Jesus immediately reached out his hand, picked him up, and puts him back in the boat. But then Jesus said this, "Oh, you of little faith, why did you doubt?" Just like my coach, when he said that the curveball was going to come and it was going to look like it was going to hit me, but it was going to go over the plate. Get ready to swing and hit that ball. We often in our lives have these curveballs that happen in our lives. Health concerns, family concerns, things going on in the world, economic concerns, all these things that go on and that we can be easily distracted and that we want to bail out. We want to get out of the way.

0: away so that it doesn't hit us. But our Lord and Savior says, hang in there, stay in there. I am with you. Yes, we are confronted with doubt. We are confronted with sin. But the good news for you and for me is that Jesus dealt with that. He took that sin that we deserve to be punished for, and he took it to the cross, and he suffered, and he died, and he rose again, so that our sins would be forgiven, so that our faith would be strengthened, so that, like those baseball terms, we can stand in the batter's box, and then we can watch that curveball come in, and if need be, we can swing and hit it out of the park. That's what Jesus calls us to do, to trust in him, to say, you are our God, and that we are your people. Yes, it gets scary sometimes. Curveballs still come in. I can still remember in high school watching that curveball coming right towards me and kept asking, is it going to break? Is it going to break? Is it going to break? And for the most part, it did. I would sing, but I did not bail out. I had a better chance of hitting the ball if I stayed. Jesus wants us to keep our eyes on him. Yes, curveballs come in our lives. Yes, bad things happen. But just how Jesus saved Peter, when Peter cried out, Jesus has saved you. And he saves you every time you cry out, Lord, save me. And just like he restored Job, he restores you too. He forgives you all your sins and grants you the gift of eternal life and salvation. As we watch those curveballs in life, don't bail out. Trust in the Lord. Ask the Lord to help you in your faith so that you can swing and, for the most part, get a hit. Thanks be to God. Amen. Let us pray. Almighty and most merciful God, preserve us from all harm and danger that we, being ready in both body and soul, may cheerfully accomplish what you have want done. Through Jesus Christ, your Son, our Lord, who lives and reigns with you in the Holy Spirit, one God, now and forever. Amen. And Lord, remember us in your kingdom and teach us to pray, Our Father, who art in heaven, hallowed be thy name. Thy kingdom come, thy will be done on earth as it is in heaven. Give us this day our daily bread, and forgive us our trespasses, as we forgive those who trespass against us. And lead us not into temptation, but deliver us from evil. For thine is the kingdom, and the power, and the glory, forever and ever. Amen. The Lord bless you and keep you. The Lord make his face shine upon you and be gracious unto you. The Lord look upon you with his favor and grant you his peace. Amen.
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0: 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I'm Eric Kaczynski, and I want you to know that your Savior Jesus loves you with an everlasting love that can never perish, spoil, or fade. May God bless your day as you live in that love and serve Him. Worship Anew is produced weekly from the Wolf Chapel and Elsie Rossman Media Center on the campus of Concordia Theological Seminary in Fort Wayne, Indiana, where pastors have been preparing for the ministry since 1846.
1: Greetings in the name of Christ. As believers in Jesus and the triune God, we pray to the Lord, but despite our prayers, we don't get the answer that we prayed for, or nothing seems to change. And so we wonder, God, are you hearing me? The story of Jesus and the Canaanite woman answers that question. Hear about this next time on Worship Anew.
2: 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Sunday, August 9th, 2026. Aching Body by Stephanie Hovland from Portage, Wisconsin. That there may be no division in the body, but that the members may have the same care for one another. 1 Corinthians 12, verse 25. When we read about the body of Christ, we may think about our own aching joints and health conditions. Do you think maybe God is talking about an ideal body, not a real one? The body of Christ, of which all believers are members, is perfect in God's eyes because He sees the body of the perfect Jesus Christ. Yet until we meet God face to face, we are affected by sinfulness, just like our bodies, which ache and become weak. We need to do what our body does when it compensates for illness and injury. When my neighbor hurts, I will sit with her and listen. When I feel down, I reach out to a friend who prays for me. God is the great healer who gives us the best medicine of all through the redeeming work of Jesus Christ. We pray. Divine Healer, work through me as I reach out to the body of Christ to encourage and to be encouraged. Amen.
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4: First John 3, 1 through 3. See what kind of love the Father has given to us, that we should be called children of God. And so we are. The reason why the world does not know us is that they did not know Him. Beloved, we are God's children now, and what we will be has not yet appeared. But we know that when He appears, we shall be like Him, because we shall see Him as He is. And everyone who thus hopes in Him purifies himself as He is pure.

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KFUO Clayton, K224 FT St. Louis, K283 CI St. Louis, K287 BY St. Louis.

Good morning and welcome to the broadcast of our Sunday morning worship service from Trinity Lutheran Church in Edwardsville. 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Our preacher today is Pastor Jess Bierman. The Old Testament reading is from Job chapter 38. The epistle reading is from Romans chapter 10. And the gospel reading is from Matthew chapter 14. The organist today is Mrs. Denise Daniels. We will follow the order of divine service, setting 4, found on page 203 in the Lutheran Service Book. 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Our first hymn is O Love, How Deep, number 544 in the Lutheran Service Book.

0: make our beginning in the name of the Father, and of the Son, and of the Holy Spirit. Amen. If we say we have no sin, we deceive ourselves, and the truth is not in us.
1: But if we confess our sins, God, who is faithful and just, will forgive our sins and cleanse us from all unrighteousness.
0: Let us then confess our sins to God our Father.
1: We confess that we are by nature sinful and unclean. We have sinned against you in thought, word, and deed, by what we have done, and by what we have left undone. We have not loved you with our whole heart. We have not loved our neighbors as ourselves. We justly deserve your present and eternal judgment. For the sake of your Son, Jesus Christ, have mercy on us. Forgive us, renew us, and lead us, so that we may delight in your will and walk in your ways, to the glory of your holy name. Amen.
0: Almighty God, in his mercy, has given his Son to die for you, and for his sake forgives you all of your sins. As a called and ordained servant of Christ and by his authority, I therefore forgive you all of your sins, in the name of the Father, and of the Son, and of the Holy Spirit. Amen.

0: The Lord be with you.
1: And also with you.
0: Let us pray. Almighty and most merciful God, preserve us from all harm and danger, that we, being ready in both body and soul, may cheerfully accomplish what you want done. Through Jesus Christ, your Son, our Lord, who lives and reigns with you and the Holy Spirit, one God, now and forever. Amen. You may be seated.
2: The Old Testament lesson for the 11th Sunday after Pentecost is from Job chapter 38. The Lord said to Job, "Where were you when I laid the foundation of the earth? Tell me, if you have understanding, who determined its measurements? Surely you know. Or who stretched a line upon it? On what were its bases sunk? Or who laid its cornerstone? When the morning stars sang together and all the sons of God shouted for joy. Or who shut in the sea with doors when it burst out from the womb? When I made clouds its garment and thick darkness its swaddling band, and prescribed limits for it, and set bars and doors, and said, 'Thus far shall you come, and no farther, and here shall your proud waves be stayed.' Have you commanded the morning since your days began, and caused the dawn to know its place, that it might take hold of the skirts of the earth, that the wicked be shaken out of it? It is changed like clay under the seal. Its features stand out like a garment. From the wicked their light is withheld, and their uplifted arm is broken. Have you entered into the springs of the sea, or walked in the recesses of the deep? Have the gates of death been revealed to you? Or have you seen the gates of the deep darkness? Have you comprehended the expanse of the earth? Declare if you know all this." This is the word of the Lord.
1: Thanks be to God.
3: Our next hymn is "Precious Lord, Take My Hand," number 739 in the Lutheran Service Book.

0: Our epistle lesson is from Romans chapter 10. Moses writes about the righteousness that is based on the law, that a person who does the commandments shall live by them. But the righteousness based on faith says, do not say in your heart, who will ascend into heaven, that is to bring Christ down, or who will descend into the abyss, that is to bring Christ up from the dead. But what does it say? The word is near you, in your mouth and in your heart. That is a word of faith that we proclaim. Because if you confess with your mouth that Jesus is Lord and believe in your heart that God raised him from the dead, you will be saved. For with the heart one believes and is justified, and with the mouth one confesses and is saved. For the scripture says, everyone who believes in him will not be put to shame. For there is no distinction between Jew and Greek. The same Lord is Lord of all, bestowing his riches on all who call on him. For everyone who calls on the name of the Lord will be saved. But how are they to call on him in whom they have not believed? And how are they to believe in him of whom they have never heard? And how are they to hear without someone preaching? And how are they to preach unless they are sent? As it is written, how beautiful are the feet of those who preach the good news. But they have not all obeyed the gospel. For Isaiah says, Lord, who has believed what he has heard from us? So faith comes from hearing, and hearing through the word of Christ. This is the word of the Lord.
1: Thanks be to God.
0: Stand for the reading of the Holy Gospel.

0: Holy Gospel according to St. Matthew, the 14th chapter. Immediately Jesus made the disciples get into the boat and go before him to the other side while he dismissed the crowds. And after he had dismissed the crowds, he went up on the mountain by himself to pray. When evening came, he was there alone. But the boat by this time was a long way from the land, beaten by the waves, for the wind was against them. In the fourth watch of the night, he came to them walking on the sea. But when the disciples saw him walking on the sea, they were terrified and said, "It is a ghost." And they cried out in fear. But immediately Jesus spoke to them, saying, "Take heart, it is I, do not be afraid." And Peter answered him, "Lord, if it is you, command me to come to you on the water." He said, "Come." So Peter got out of the boat and walked on the water and came to Jesus. But when he saw the wind, he was afraid. And beginning to sink, he cried out, "Lord, save me." Jesus immediately reached out his hand and took hold of him, saying to him, "O you of little faith, why do you doubt?" When he got into the boat, the wind ceased, and those in the boat worshipped him, saying, "Truly you are the Son of God." This is the gospel of the Lord.
1: Praise to you,
0: Christ. We heard the gospel. Let us now make confession of the faith in the words of the Nicene Creed.
1: I believe in one God, the Father Almighty, Maker of heaven and earth.

The sermon hymn is Eternal Father, Strong to Save, number 717 in the Lutheran Service Book.

The word of the Lord from Matthew chapter 14. Jesus immediately reached out his hand and took hold of him, saying to him, "Oh, you of little faith, why did you doubt?" Thus far the text. In the name of Jesus, amen. Recently got back from vacation. It's been a couple weeks now. My sunburn is finally, I think, settling down for the time being at least. While we were down there, Tropical Storm Bertha was doing its thing in the Gulf, and that made for some rather exciting surf on the beach a few of the days that we were down there. If you like the water, like I do, you know that there is a very specific kind of joy in being thrown around by the ocean. There is joy in being small. You wade out into the churning surf, and a wall of water hits you, and you are instantly tossed upside down, not knowing which way is up, with sand in your hair and salt in your lungs. There is a thrill in it, because it reminds you instantly and viscerally just how small you really are. You are entirely powerless against the weight of the sea. Now, because the water was so rough while we were down there, I had to have a very serious conversation with my kids about rip currents. I had to explain to them that if they got caught in a riptide and pulled out to sea, their natural human instinct was going to be the very thing that could kill them. When the ocean drags you out, your instinct is to turn right around and swim. Swim as hard as you can, arms flailing, legs kicking, trying to get straight back to shore. You fight, you kick, you try to overpower the current. But you cannot outmuscle the sea. People drown because they exhaust themselves trying to win a fist fight against the ocean. So I told my kids, if you want to survive, you have to give up fighting the ocean. You can't win. So let it carry you. Let it carry you out, and then when you've gathered yourself together, you swim parallel to the shore. Swim out of the rip current. Let the water do what it does, because you can't beat it. We cannot command the sea. Only the creator of the waters can command the waters. As God reminded a suffering man out of the whirlwind in the book of Job, God alone shuts in the sea behind doors. God alone says to the abyss, "This far shall you go, and no farther. Here is where your waves halt." We are not the creator. We are just people. People in the water. And yet we spend so much of our lives trying to fight the rip currents, don't we? We paddle furiously. We hustle. We perform. We work hard. We tell ourselves that if we could just keep our heads above the surface, we will survive. So we kick, we paddle furiously. We try to be the infinitely patient parent while running on 3 hours of sleep. We work really hard trying to bridge the widening silent chasm in our marriage, trying our very best to keep everything hidden from the kids. We smile through the chronic pain. We absorb the stress of the job or the joblessness. We absorb the stress and the panic when
unexpected medical bills come, the heartbreak of aging parents, the teenager who is drifting away from the family, and the low-grade, persistent hum of anxiety that tells us that we are always, ever dropping balls that we can't even see. We are convinced that our survival is entirely dependent on our frantic efforts. So we work even harder, paddle even furiously to keep our heads above water. It was about the fourth watch of the night. We don't use that kind of language very much. The fourth watch is early, between 3 and 6 in the morning. The disciples had been at work all night. They had been in a boat on the Sea of Galilee since the previous evening. The day before, well, we heard all about the day before last week, didn't we? That was the feeding of the 5,000, where Jesus fed 5,000 men plus women and plus children. The day before Jesus had finished up with the feast, he told the disciples to get in the boat, go on ahead of him to the other side. He was going to stay, dismiss the crowds, and have some quiet time of prayer. And so they did what Jesus told them to do. They were in sync with God's will. They were obedient. And the reward for their obedience was a persistent wind blowing against them the whole night. For 9 hours, the disciples rowed. Imagine the physical toll on their bodies. Their shoulders were burning. The blisters on their hands were bursting. Their blood was mingling with the salt water. Their lungs were searing with the cold air. They were terrified. Now, you know, because to the ancient mind, to the mind of the disciples, the sea was not a place you go on vacation. It was not a relaxing affair. The sea was the abyss. The sea was the realm of chaos. The sea was where the monsters lived. The sea was where there was death. The sea was the great untamable void. And at 3 o'clock in the morning, the void is winning. The waves are battering the boat. The disciples, they are kicking, they are paddling, they are bailing. They are trying to fight to survive a rip current that they cannot beat. And then through the sea spray and through the darkness, there is a figure that appears to them. He seems to be hovering over the face of the deep, walking even on a chaotic, formless void of water. And they don't feel a sudden rush of peace come over them. They scream. They think it's a ghost. They think that the abyss has been personified and is now coming to claim their lives. And in the midst of this terror, a voice cuts through the wind. Take courage. It's me. You don't have anything to be afraid of. And here is where Peter does something that is very much like something Peter would do. He does something extraordinary, profoundly human. He shouts back, Lord, if it is you, tell me to come out, and I'll walk on the water. I'll come right out to you. It's interesting how he characterizes Peter in this moment, isn't it? Sometimes we paint this moment as a triumph of faith. Maybe it was. Or maybe it was the desperation of a man who realized that the boat he was in was sinking anyway. Maybe he looked at the wood that was splintering beneath him and thought, I don't want to die in here. If that guy can walk on the water, maybe I can too. So Peter swings his legs over the edge, and he steps out. And it's glorious. There he is, walking on the crest of the waves, walking
right out to see Jesus. There he is. His feet are holding firm. He is mastering the chaos. He is the ultimate water-walking Christian. But then reality sets in, doesn't it? And he feels the cold spray against his face. He hears the howl of the wind. And he remembers who he is. And he remembers that he is made of flesh and bone. He remembers that gravity is real. He remembers that the sea is deep. And so he looks at the wind. And he sinks. If you grew up in church, you know what happens next. Not in the Bible, but in the pulpit. This is the moment where the preacher might hit the pause button. This is the moment where the preacher might look at the congregation and issue a spiritual performance review. This is the moment where the preacher might say something like, well, Peter took his eyes off of Jesus, didn't he? If you are sinking in your life, it's because you took your eyes off of Jesus. If you're sinking, it's because you're looking more at the cancer diagnosis than you are at Jesus. You're looking at the failing bank account instead of Jesus. So keep your focus, keep your eyes on Jesus, and you won't sink. What a terribly cruel thing to say to someone who is drowning. When you are inhaling seawater, you don't need a lecture on your lack of focus. When your life is actively falling apart around you, being told to just try harder isn't a lifeline. It's a millstone. The Apostle Paul knew exactly how exhausting this sort of thinking is. He wrote in his letter to Romans when he was looking at a group of people who were frantically trying to kick their way back into God's good graces. He looks at them and tells them to stop it. He did it in our epistle reading for today. He wrote, do not say in your heart, who will ascend to heaven? Or who will descend to the deep? Paul was looking at these Roman Christians and telling them to stop trying to climb their way up to God. Stop trying to conquer the abyss with your own willpower. Stop trying to be the hero of your own salvation. The gospel is not about you manufacturing enough spiritual buoyancy so that you can keep your head above the water. Because I want you to look closely at what actually happened to Peter in our text. Peter's courage evaporates, and he goes entirely under. And he screams the only prayer that he has left to pray. He is filled with terror and he cries out, Lord, save me. And then Matthew distills the entire gospel into one word. He gives us the truth of the gospel in one word. Immediately. Immediately, Jesus reached out his hand and catches him. Now, I want you to pause and I want you to think about the spatial, physical space of that moment. Think about how it all was laid out. What does our text say? In my mind, I think growing up, I used to think this way, that Peter got out of the boat, took two steps, and went down. But our text says that Peter got out of the boat and he walked to Jesus.
He got all the way to Jesus. And for Jesus to catch a sinking man immediately, it means that he wasn't standing far off in the distance. He wasn't 50 yards away watching all of this happen, waiting to see how Peter's water walking experiment would pan out. Jesus was standing right next to him. He was within arm's reach the entire time. So when Peter started to sink, I don't think that it was a moral failure. I think that when Peter sank, well, that's just because that's what happens to people when they try to stand on water. People can't do that. So Peter sank. Of course he did. He was a human being standing on the ocean in a gale. Yeah, he's going to the bottom. Gravity did its thing. And when gravity took over, when reality set in, terror overcame him. I don't think that the failure of Peter was the fact that he sank. I think that the failure of Peter was his fear. I think that the faithless failure was the fear that Peter had that Jesus, who was standing right there, the fear that Jesus wouldn't do anything about the sinking. When Peter goes under, his cry for help is laced with absolute terror. Peter looks at reality and he assumes that the abyss has won. He assumes that he is completely on his own. He looks at the chaos. He looks at the formless void all around him. And he thinks, this is it. I'm going to drown. And immediately, the hand of God reaches down into the depths and latches onto his wrist. Jesus hauls him up, a sputtering, stuttering, terrified mess. Jesus is physically bearing all of Peter's weight there in the middle of the storm, holding him up by the wrist, and there he is, face to face, inches apart, shouting over the roar of the wind. Jesus says, "Oh, you of little faith, why did you doubt?" We often read it in our heads like that, don't we? That's how I read it in my head. With that almost tone of contempt. What's wrong with you, Peter? But what if it wasn't like that at all? What if Jesus didn't have any contempt for Peter? What if it wasn't a scathing rebuke, a sound scolding for Peter's lack of focus? What if it, instead these words from Jesus were the heartbreak, tender shock of a Savior who realizes that his friend thought that he was going to be left to die? Oh, Peter. Oh, Peter, you have little faith. Why'd you doubt me? Peter, I was standing right next to you the whole time. Peter, did you really think that I was going to watch you drown? Oh, Peter, did you really think that my presence with you is dependent on your performance? Clearly it isn't, because I'm still with you. Oh, Peter, did you doubt that I would catch you? Peter didn't doubt his ability to walk on water. He doubted Jesus' willingness to save a sinking man. He forgot that the God who commands the waters commands it for our salvation. Some of you came here this morning and you're exhausted.
You have been rowing against a headwind for months, maybe even years. You are caught in a rip current of a very real compounding life, and you have been fighting it with everything that you've got. You are sinking under the weight of a diagnosis that you didn't see coming. You are sinking under a secret addiction that you promised yourself 100 times that you would quit today. You are sinking under the sheer unglamorous exhaustion of caring for someone who is sick. You are sinking under the devastation of a bank account that won't stretch to the end of the month. You are sinking under the crushing, isolating grief that everyone else seems to think you should be over by now.

for you, dear people of God. Only God can walk on water. You can't. Only God can walk on water. We, on the other hand, we are all just sinking people. There is not a single water walker among us. And the terrifying, beautiful truth of the gospel is that Jesus is not standing on the shore waiting for us to swim back to him. He is standing in the chaos water right next to you. You are within his reach. So if your arms are tired, stop rowing. If your legs are cramping, stop kicking. You cannot outmuscle the sea. And the incredible promise is that you don't have to. Go ahead. Run out of courage. Go ahead. Fail. Sink. Sink boldly. Because it's only when you finally give up fighting the ocean, it's only when you stop trying to save yourself, that's when you'll discover what is really waiting for you in the deep. When you let go of your vain attempts to save yourself, you will discover that there is a very specific kind of joy in being thrown around by the ocean. There is a very specific kind of joy in being small. There is joy in being at the mercy of Jesus. You are never out of his reach. Not ever. And what is waiting for you in the dark depths is a pierced hand that will never, ever let you go. Even so, come quickly, Lord Jesus. Amen. We stand for prayer. Let us pray for the whole people of God in Christ Jesus and for all people according to their need. O Lord, our God, we do not presume to know your ways or inform your judgment. So grant us your Holy Spirit that we may know your Son by faith. Give us wisdom that we may trust in your word amid the stormy seasons of this mortal life and be safely delivered from all danger. Lord, in your mercy. Heavenly Father, you send pastors so that we may hear of your mercy for us. Continue to raise up men to serve. Bless our seminaries with faithful teachers and students that the good news may be proclaimed, heard, and believed in every place. Lord, in your mercy. Heavenly Father, bless all Christian homes with your presence. Make them places of peace and refuge in Christ. Strengthen all married couples that their union as husband and wife may be a reflection of Christ and his church. Lord, in your mercy. Gracious Lord, you stand over creation. Speak peace to the nations that war and violence may end. Raise up good and faithful leaders who will act justly and protect the weak, the vulnerable, and the unborn from exploitation and oppression. Lord, in your mercy. God of compassion, teach us to make our requests known to you and to be anxious for nothing. Send your healing hand upon the sick and the suffering, especially Bob, Howard, and Larry.
Guard them with your peace.

peace in Christ Jesus, and be with those who mourn, especially Annette, and those who are preparing to die. Strengthen them with the sure and certain promise that you have conquered the abyss. Lord, in your mercy. O Lord, our God, be our light in the darkness, be our strength in weakness, and our courage in fear, and our peace in distress. Speak to us by the voice of your word, that we may call upon you in the day of trouble and confess your saving name before all people. Hear us for the sake of Jesus Christ, your Son, our Lord, who lives and reigns with you in the Holy Spirit, one God, now and forever. Amen. The congregation may be seated as we continue to worship our God with the giving of our tithes and offerings.

At this time of offering, we pray that our Lord would open all of our hearts to look to the needs of our neighbor and all who need our help. May He also call us to share our gifts for the care of this church and for the spread of the gospel. 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

0: We stand. Let us pray. Almighty God, our Heavenly Father, you call and you send, and by your holy word we are brought to faith in your Son. Turn our hearts, O Lord, to the needs of your people, so that we too may have our lips open to proclaim your praise, and that all people may gather to your holy altar, having been washed clean of their sins, having been fed and nourished by your Son, having confessed that he is the Lord. We pray all this in Jesus' most precious name. Amen.
1: The Lord be with you.
2: And also with you.
1: Lift up your hearts.
2: We lift them to the Lord.
1: Let us give thanks to the Lord our God.
2: It is right to give him thanks and praise.
1: It is truly good, right, and salutary that we should at all times and in all places give thanks to you, O Lord, Holy Father, almighty and everlasting God, for the countless blessings you so freely bestow on us and all creation. Above all, we give thanks for your boundless love shown to us when you sent your only begotten Son, Jesus Christ, into our flesh and laid on him our sin, giving him into death that we might not die eternally. Because he is now risen from the dead, and lives and reigns to all eternity. All who believe in him will overcome sin and death and will rise again to new life. Therefore, with angels and archangels, with all the company of heaven, we laud and magnify your glorious name evermore, praising you and

0: Blessed are you, O Lord, our God, King of all creation, for you have had mercy on us and given your only begotten Son, that whoever believes in him should not perish but have eternal life. In your righteous judgment, you condemned the sin of Adam and Eve who ate the forbidden fruit, and you justly barred them and all their children from the tree of life. Yet, in your great mercy, you promised salvation by a second Adam, your Son, Jesus Christ, our Lord, and made his cross a life-giving tree for all who trust in him. We give you thanks for the redemption that you have prepared for us through Jesus Christ. Grant us your Holy Spirit, that we may faithfully eat and drink of the fruits of his cross, and so receive the blessings of forgiveness, life, and salvation that come to us in his body and blood. Hear us now as we pray in his name and as he has taught us. Our Father, who art in heaven, hallowed be thy name. Thy kingdom come, thy will be done, on earth as it is in heaven. Give us this day our daily bread, and forgive us our trespasses, as we forgive those who trespass against us. And lead us not into temptation, but deliver us from evil. For thine is the kingdom, and the power, and the glory, forever and ever. Amen.
1: Our Lord Jesus Christ, in the night when he was betrayed, took bread, and when he had given thanks, he broke it and gave it to the disciples and said, "Take, eat, this is my body which is given for you. This do in remembrance of me." In the same way also, he took the cup after supper, and when he had given thanks, he gave it to them, saying, "Drink of it, all of you. This cup is the New Testament in my blood, which is shed for you for the forgiveness of sins. This do as often as you drink it in remembrance of me." The peace of the Lord be with you always.

next communion hymn is O Gracious Lord, I Firmly Am Believing, number 635 in the Lutheran Service Book.

Our next communion hymn is A Little Flock, Fear Not the Foe, number 666 in the Lutheran Service Book.

And now may this, the true body and blood of our Lord and Savior Jesus Christ, strengthen you and keep you steadfast in the one true faith, even until everlasting life. Depart in his peace. Amen.

0: Let us pray. We give thanks to you, Almighty God, that you have refreshed us through this salutary gift. We implore you that of your mercy, you would strengthen us through the same in faith toward you and in fervent love toward one another. Through Jesus Christ, your Son, our Lord, who lives and reigns with you in the Holy Spirit, one God, now and forever.
1: Amen.
0: Let us bless the Lord.
1: Thanks be to God.
2: The Lord bless you and keep you. The Lord make his face shine upon you and be gracious to you. 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

his Gentile ministry in his travels. Okay? And when they heard it, they glorified God. And they said to him, "You see, brother, how many thousands there are among the Jews of those who have believed." So that was a report from James. So Paul told them the successes that he had had throughout the Gentile world. And then James informed him that there were thousands among the Jews who had come to believe in Christ. So it wasn't just limited to Gentiles. But all those Jewish believers presented a problem. They are all zealous for the law. And they have been told about you that you teach all the Jews who are among the Gentiles to forsake Moses, telling them not to circumcise their children or walk according to our customs. All right. Now, Paul certainly was opposed to circumcision for Gentiles. It was not a prerequisite for salvation. But many of the Jews, even though they became believers in Jesus Christ, still followed the customs of their ancestors. And they were not putting their hope in circumcision. It was just the way they were raised. Paul doesn't seem to have a problem with that. But when you make it a stipulation for salvation, then he does. The problem was that in Paul's ministry to the Gentiles, it had gotten back to Jerusalem, and the Jews that were converted there, that Paul was teaching to forsake Moses and circumcision and to stop all the customs of the Jews. That's not what he was doing, but like all things, rumors spread. And they did here too. So there was this negative perception of Paul and what he had done and taught. The question, what then is to be done? They will certainly hear that you have come. Do therefore what we tell you. We have four men who are under a vow. Take these men and purify yourself along with them and pay their expenses so that they may shave their heads. Thus all will know that there is nothing in what they have been told about you, but that you yourself also live in observance of the law. All right, let's sort this out. These four men had taken what is called a Nazarite vow. A Nazarite vow said that you would not cut your hair, you would not partake of strong drink, alcohol, nor would you do anything to make yourself ceremonially unclean for 30 days. At the end of 30 days, they would offer a sacrifice, an offering. They would cut their hair, and they were free from their vow.
These

are the men that they are suggesting Paul go with. Notice it says, who are under a vow. Take these men and purify yourself. Now, he had been in Gentile territory for a long time. By Jewish law, he would need to purify himself to come into the temple. And that purification rite would take 7 days. Okay? 7 days. So they're suggesting, purify yourself, go through the purification, go with these men who are finishing their vow, pay their expenses. Now, that was not uncommon, all right? When people finished their vow, there were many times that others paid their expenses for their final offering. And it was considered an act of charity. So he would do that for them. By purifying himself and by paying the expenses for these four men, it would testify that he had not forsaken the customs of the law of Moses. And it well might solve this problem of all these rumors that were circulating about him. So that was the plan. All right. Now, verse 25. But as for the Gentiles who have believed, we have sent a letter with our judgment that they should abstain from what has been sacrificed to idols, and from blood, and from what has been strangled, and from sexual immorality. This is the letter that was referred to in Acts 15. In Acts 15. But that was years ago. That letter was probably written 48, 49 AD, and we are now probably at 60 AD. Okay? 60 AD. But that letter had gone out before, and that was concerning the Gentiles. Then Paul took the men, and the next day he purified himself along with them and went into the temple, giving notice when the days of purification would be fulfilled. That's seven. And the offering presented for each one of them. Okay? They were then freed from their vow. So, Paul does this. Now, in the temple, there were two courts. The outer court was the temple, there was the court of the Gentiles. Gentiles could go there, but then the inner court, only Jews could go. There were clear warnings that if this was violated, you were under the death penalty. Now, this is one of those things, you know, The

purview that if that was violated, the Jews could put someone to death for violating that restriction. So if a Gentile entered the Jewish court, the Jews could execute that person. And that was under, and the Romans accepted that. Okay? The Romans accepted that. Now, with that all in mind, when the 7 days were almost completed, that's the 7 days of purification for the Apostle Paul, the Jews from Asia, now, you've got to remember that all Jews, one of the highest things they could do was come to Jerusalem. And there were Jews there from all over the world. Jews from Asia probably meant the area of Ephesus. And remember that Paul had been there for 2 years and more. So these Jews from Asia, seeing him in the temple, they recognized him, stirred up the whole crowd and laid hands on him, crying out, "Men of Israel, help. This is the man who is teaching everyone everywhere against the people and the law and this place." In other words, the temple. Moreover, he even brought Greeks into the temple and has defiled this holy place. For they had previously seen Trophimus the Ephesian with him in the city, and they supposed that Paul had brought him into the temple. So, they knew Paul, they knew Trophimus from Ephesus. They recognized them. And they immediately assumed that when Paul went into the temple, he had brought Trophimus, which he had not. Okay? But if he had done it, he was subject to death under Jewish law. Under Jewish law. So this is what they are appealing about. Then all the city was stirred up, and the people ran together. They seized Paul and dragged him out of the temple. That would have been the court of the Jews. And at once the gates were shut. In other words, to keep anyone else from entering the court of the Jews, the gates were shut. This has been interpreted over the years very, very specifically. Jesus had predicted that Jerusalem would be destroyed, and that he had predicted it because they had rejected him and the message that he brought. That was probably 30 years before these events. If we are now at 60 AD, now the gates of the temple are shut against the man that God has chosen to bring the gospel. They are shut against him and against his message. And many have looked at this and said, this is the last straw. It was one thing, they rejected Jesus, they rejected the gospel, but now they reject the messenger of the gospel.

0: and the gospel itself. And they shut the gates against them. In 10 years, Jerusalem would be destroyed. So there's more here, maybe, than just shutting the gates. This could be truly a symbolism of the last straw, the last indignity against God, His Son, and the gospel. And as they were seeking to kill him, word came to the tribune of the cohort that all Jerusalem was in confusion. He at once took soldiers and centurions and ran down to them. And when they saw the tribune and the soldiers, they stopped beating Paul. All right. There was a contingent of soldiers right next to the temple. Right next to the temple. And there was a staircase that led from that barracks into the temple. They would have come, and it was built there, and they stayed there for incidents just such as these, where the Romans would have to respond to violence and to uprisings. So they came down the stairs. That's where it says they ran down to them. Okay? Then the tribune came up and arrested him and ordered him to be bound with two chains. He inquired who he was and what he had done. Some in the crowd were shouting one thing, some another. And as he could not learn the facts because of the uproar, he ordered him to be brought into the barracks. And when he came to the steps, he was actually carried by the soldiers because of the violence of the crowd. For the mob of the people followed, crying out, "Away with him." Just like they crowd out, "Crucify him." Okay? So they barely get Paul out of there. As Paul was about to be brought into the barracks, he said to the tribune, "May I say something to you?" And he said, "Do you know Greek? Are you not the Egyptian then who recently stirred up a revolt and led the 4,000 men of the assassins out into the wilderness?" Now, this Egyptian, and he was an Egyptian, had shown up, we don't have his name, had shown up in Jerusalem and had gotten together, stirred up 4,000 Jews, and they went out into the wilderness. And he told those 4,000 Jews to wait there until he gave the order. And when he gave the order, the walls of Jerusalem would fall down and the 4,000 could go in and overwhelm the Roman garrison and take back Jerusalem for the Jews. Felix, remember hearing about Felix, you're going to hear about Felix some more. Felix at that time was in procurator of Judea, sent troops, killed a number of the 4,000. They dispersed, and this Egyptian had just disappeared. They assumed he was still around and might stir this up again. That's why the Tribune thinks he's this Egyptian. Okay? He's this Egyptian. But Paul replied, I am a Jew from Tarsus in Cilicia, a citizen of no obscure city. I beg you, permit me to speak to the people. And when he had given him permission, Paul, standing on the steps, motioned with his hand to the people. And when there was a great hush, he addressed them in the Hebrew language, saying, okay. Now, so the Tribune gives him permission to do this. He immediately speaks to them. It's not the Hebrew language, it's Aramaic. Okay? That's what the Hebrews spoke. That's what was spoken throughout much of even Asia. It was Aramaic. But when he spoke in Aramaic, which was their language, it got their attention. They were willing to listen to someone speaking in their own language. Now, what occurs after this is that Paul is going to tell what happened to him on the road to Damascus. All right? He tells it three times in the book of Acts. It's related three times. Once in chapter 9, once here, and once before King Agrippa later in the book. Okay? So three times. Each time he makes various adjustments because he knows who his audience is. So, brothers and fathers, hear the defense that I now make before you. And when they heard that he was addressing them in the Hebrew language, they became even more quiet. All right. And he said, I am a Jew, born in Tarsus in Cilicia, but brought up in this city, educated at the feet of Gamaliel. Okay, that's significant. That is significant. Gamaliel was known as one of the great teachers, especially of those in the Pharisees. According to the strict manner of the law of our fathers, being zealous for God as all of you are this day. Paul was a Pharisee. I persecuted the way to the death, binding and delivering to prison both men and women. As the high priest and the whole council of elders can bear me witness. From them I received letters to the brothers, and I journeyed toward Damascus to take those also who were there and bring them in bonds to Jerusalem to be punished. So he is establishing himself before the Jews that he was a great persecutor of Christianity. As I was on my way and drew near to Damascus, about noon, a great light from heaven suddenly shone around me, and I fell to the ground and heard a voice saying to me, Saul, Saul, why are you persecuting me? And I answered, Who are you, Lord? And he said to me, I am Jesus of Nazareth, whom you are persecuting. Now those who were with me saw the light, but did not understand the voice of the one who was speaking to me. So what he's saying was, he was on his knees, they could see the light, he was talking, but they could not hear the voice that was talking to him. Okay? And I said, "What shall I do, Lord?" And the Lord said to me, "Rise and go into Damascus, and there you will be told all that is appointed for you to do." And since I could not see because of the brightness of that light, I was led by the hand by those who were with me and came into Damascus. Okay. Know that story from chapter 9. One Ananias, a devout man, according to the law, well spoken of by all the Jews who lived there. In other words, he's appealing again to his Jewish roots, that even after he had seen this vision, it was a Jew who came to him as God's messenger. Came to me and standing by me said to me, "Brother Saul, receive your sight." And at that very hour I received my sight and saw him. The actual Greek says, "see again." Okay? And he said, "The God of our fathers appointed you to know his will, to see the righteous one, and to hear a voice from his mouth. For you will be a witness for him to everyone of what you have seen and heard. And now, why do you wait? Rise and be baptized and wash away your sins, calling on his name." All right. "When I had returned to Jerusalem and was praying in the temple, I fell into a trance and saw him saying to me, 'Make haste and get out of Jerusalem quickly, because they will not accept your testimony about me.' And I said, 'Lord, they themselves know that in one synagogue after another, I imprisoned and beat those who believed in you. And when the blood of Stephen, your witness, was being shed, I myself was standing by and approving and watching over the garments of those who killed him. And he said to me, 'Go, for I will send you far away to the Gentiles.'" Now, in other words, what God is saying to him is, your ministry is not going to be in Jerusalem to Jews. I am sending you to the Gentiles. The Jews are not going to accept you or your ministry. It took a voice from heaven to convince Paul, because Paul, as he expresses in Romans chapter 9, one of his great heartfelt desires was to preach the gospel to the Jews to save his own people. That's what he wanted. So after his conversion, he was more than ready to simply stay in Jerusalem and preach the gospel. And God says, "No. Get out. Go far away to the Gentiles." Now notice the next line. "Up to this word, they listened to him. Then they raised their voices and said, 'Away with such a fellow from the earth, for he should not be allowed to live,' because he mentioned Gentiles." That was it. They wouldn't listen any further. They wouldn't listen any further. "And as they were shouting and throwing off their cloaks and flinging dust into the air," I don't know why they threw dirt in the air. I guess they had nothing else. Seems kind of stupid to me. But, so when they're doing this, the tribune ordered him to be brought into the barracks, saying that he should be examined by flogging to find out why they were shouting against him like this. But when they had stretched him out for the whips, Paul said to the centurion who was standing by, "Is it lawful for you to flog a man who is a Roman citizen and uncondemned?" He knows when to play this card. It's kind of his ace in the hole. And anytime he's in a jam, he plays it. Okay? When the centurion heard this, he went to the tribune and said to him, "What are you about to do? For this man is a Roman citizen." So the tribune came and said to him, "Tell me, are you a Roman citizen?" And he said, "Yes." The tribune answered, "I bought this citizenship for a large sum." Bribery was rampant in the Roman Empire. You could buy citizenship, especially under the Emperor Claudius. Okay? "Tell me, are you a Roman citizen?" And he said, "Yes." The tribune answered, "Okay, I bought this." Okay, Paul said, "But I am a citizen by birth." That means his father had to be a Roman citizen. Not his mother, it had to be his father. We don't know anything about his parents. But this gives a little light. Okay? "So those who were about to examine him withdrew from him immediately. And the tribune also was afraid, for he realized that Paul was a Roman citizen and that he had bound him. But on the next day, desiring to know the real reason why he was being accused by the Jews, he unbound him and commanded the chief priests and all the council to meet. And he brought Paul down and set him before them." Now this shows the authority of the Romans. The council, the Sanhedrin, was a Jewish body. But when the Roman tribune said meet, they met. No ifs, ands, or buts. They met. Immediately. All right. "And looking intently at the council, Paul said, 'Brothers, I have lived my life before God in all good conscience up to this day. And the high priest, Ananias, who we know from the trial of Jesus, commanded those who stood by him to strike him on the mouth.' Then Paul said to him, 'God is going to strike you, you whitewashed wall.'" Okay? "Are you sitting to judge me according to the law, and yet, contrary to the law, you order me to be struck?" Those who stood by him said, "Would you revile God's high priest?" Paul said, "I did not know, brothers, that he was the high priest. For it is written, 'You shall not speak evil of a ruler of your people.'" Okay. This account has been debated for a long time. Why would Paul act like this? They knew why Ananias would act like this. The accounts of Ananias the high priest paint him as a very corrupt man. He was, by all accounts, a high priest that was in cahoots with the Romans. He wanted to please the Romans because he felt like that if he pleased the Romans, not only would he be on their good side, but he would also have authority and be highly respected. Now, ultimately, Ananias was met with charges and sent to Rome for trial. He was exonerated. But when he returned, some Jews got together and killed him. Okay? He was assassinated by Jews because he leaned so far towards the Romans. This account simply shows that Ananias was probably out of order to have him struck, but Paul was a little bit out of order for calling him a whitewashed tomb. You know, so, you know, there's enough sin going around here. That's not the point. The point is what happens next. Now, when Paul perceived that one part were Sadducees and the other Pharisees, okay, the Sanhedrin was made up of approximately 2/3 Sadducees, 1/3 Pharisees. The Sadducees were over the temple. Okay? They were priests. Right? Where the Pharisees were learned men who were lay people. Okay? But he perceived this division. And so he cried out in the council, "Brothers, I am a Pharisee, a son of Pharisees. It is with respect to the hope and the resurrection of the dead that I am on trial." And when he had said this, a dissension arose between the Pharisees and the Sadducees, and the assembly was divided. For the Sadducees say that there is no resurrection, nor angel, nor spirit, but the Pharisees acknowledge them all. Then a great clamor arose, and some of the scribes of the Pharisees' party stood up and contended sharply, "We find nothing wrong with this man. What if a spirit or an angel spoke to him?" And when the dissension became violent, the tribune, afraid that Paul would be torn to pieces by them, commanded the soldiers to go down and take him away from among them by force and bring them into the barracks. Him into the barracks. So in other words, this dissension rose. It was a violent dissension. The Pharisees actually took Paul's side. They actually took Paul's side. You see, if you preach the gospel to a Sadducee, when you got to the resurrection of the dead, they would have to disavow their beliefs to become a Christian. When you preach the gospel to a Pharisee, they did not have to disavow their beliefs. They believed in angels, spirits, and the resurrection. So there were Pharisees that came to faith in Jesus Christ. They did not have to compromise their beliefs. So that was a huge difference. Okay? The following night, the Lord stood by him and said, "Take courage, for as you have testified to the facts about me in Jerusalem, so you must testify also in Rome." Okay? So again, the voice of the Lord comes to him, and he is assured that he's going to testify in Rome. And that's where we're going to stop today. Questions, comments? Ready to go.
1: The comments early on from James to warning Paul about what dissension had happened, that was among thousands of Jews who had become Christians, right?
0: Correct.
1: But it seems by this time that this whole uproar had brought in all the Jews.
0: All the Jews in Jerusalem. Yeah. Right. All the Jews in Jerusalem. One other thing I forgot to mention. The we passages, when Luke is with them, stop when Paul is arrested. Okay? When Paul is arrested, Luke, it doesn't go past that. Yes?
2: Pastor, how long did you say it was from this point to when the council in Jerusalem had the council about this topic about observing the law? And did you say 20 years?
0: At least 10, 12 years.
2: And so it seems like, based on what James told Paul, this is just a recurring problem. And I wondered, when the book of Hebrews, was it written after this time, before this time? Because it really tries to address this issue of what the Jews should do with their prior, laws and beliefs.
0: Unfortunately, we know nothing about the book of Hebrews, who wrote it, or when it was written. We just don't have any clue. Any clue.
3: I'm assuming that the Ananias that Paul was, that came to Paul is not the same, obviously, high priest Ananias that he was.
0: Jesus, it's the same one.
3: Okay.
0: It is the same one.
3: All right, but not the same one that Paul's talking to here, and that's the high priest that had him smacked in the face.
0: That's the same one.
3: It is.
0: Same one as at Jesus' trial. He was the high priest for some time because, again, he catered Roman favor. And so the Romans were favorable to him. Okay? Yes.
4: I was just curious, did the Romans have like a birth certificate system? Like, could anybody just claim you're a citizen, or how would they know this or check it?
0: It's kind of like voting in America. No, we don't know of that. He simply proclaimed he was a Roman citizen, and they took his word. We don't know of showing any credentials or anything. Yeah.
5: I'm a lot of the time mystified as to how the priests get off believing some of these things. Wasn't there anything in their training in the Old Testament all about raising from the dead? How can they just say, we don't believe in the resurrection?
0: Because they didn't believe in the resurrection.
5: But how did it, what?
0: They claimed it was belief of ancient Israel.
5: Okay, so they just didn't think it was for them.
0: No.
5: It was something that was an old-fashioned.
0: And if you read the only passages in the Old Testament that truly mention the resurrection of the body are in Isaiah 26. Okay. And it's not a concept that's in the Old Testament. They went and lived with the fathers. It doesn't say there's no developed teaching of heaven in the Old Testament. None. It's just not there. Well, there are angels, because angels appeared to people. But
5: in the Holy of Holies. I mean, I just don't know how the priest would get by without believing anything at all about any spirits or angels or anything. That had to be generations of bad teaching.
0: Well, all I'll tell you is I've seen some highly trained people that are awful stupid. Okay? What goes around comes around, and, you know, with sinful human beings, that's the way it can be.
2: So take it for what it's worth. Online, I searched in ancient Rome, was there a penalty if you falsely claimed you were a Roman citizen? It says yes. Falsely claiming to be a Roman citizen was a serious crime punished by death.
0: So they took it. They took his word for it. But there were no credentials. Okay? Bob?
6: There were no credentials, but wasn't Paul was, when he was persecuting them, he was a Roman soldier, wasn't he?
0: A Roman citizen. He was a Pharisee.
6: He was a Pharisee, but he was doing this under Roman law.
0: No.
6: The Romans would have known him.
0: His persecution was under Jewish law.
6: So I'm talking about before his persecution, when he was persecuting, it was under Jewish law.
0: Right.
6: But he was, he did that, and he was still in compliance with Roman law. Didn't they know him?
0: Well, we don't know that. We just don't know that. That's stuff, you know. We have this 20th century view that if you do a little research, you can know everything. That's not the way it is. Not the way it is. Grace of our Lord Jesus Christ and the love of God and the fellowship of the Holy Spirit be with you all.

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St. Paul's Lutheran Church and School in Coleman, Alabama. We are grateful that you've chosen to listen to the divine service this morning and pray that God would bless the hearing of his word. Today we'll be following along Divine Service Setting 3, Lutheran Service Book, page 184. The processional hymn is Jerusalem the Golden, Lutheran Service Book, page 672.

0: name of the Father, and of the Son, and of the Holy Spirit. Beloved in the Lord, let us draw near with a true heart and confess our sins unto God our Father, beseeching him in the name of our Lord Jesus Christ to grant us forgiveness. Our help is in the name of the Lord.
1: Amen.
0: I said I will confess my transgressions unto the Lord.
2: And you forgave me.
0: O Almighty God, merciful Father, I, a poor, miserable sinner, confess unto you all my sins and iniquities, with which I have ever offended you, and justly deserved your temporal and eternal punishment. But I am heartily sorry for them, and sincerely repent of them. And I pray you of your boundless mercy, and for the sake of the holy, innocent, bitter sufferings and death of your beloved Son, Jesus Christ, to be gracious and merciful to me, a poor, sinful being. Upon this, your confession, I, by virtue of my office as a called and ordained servant of the Word, announce the grace of God unto all of you. And in the stead and by the command of my Lord Jesus Christ, I forgive you all your sins in the name of the Father, and of the Son, and of the Holy Spirit. Amen.

0: Christ our Lord says in the last chapter of Matthew, all authority in heaven and on earth has been given to me. Go therefore and make disciples of all nations, baptizing them in the name of the Father and of the Son and of the Holy Spirit. The Apostle Peter has written, baptism now saves you. The Word of God also teaches that we are all conceived and born sinful and are under the power of the devil until Christ claims us as his own. We would be lost forever unless delivered from sin, death, and everlasting condemnation. But the Father of all grace and mercy has sent his Son, Jesus Christ, who atoned for the sin of the whole world, that whoever believes in him should not perish, but have eternal life. Therefore, depart, you unclean spirit, and make room for the Holy Spirit in the name of the Father, and of the Son, and of the Holy Spirit. Juliana, James, Vincent, receive the sign of the cross both upon your forehead and upon your heart to mark you as one redeemed by Christ the crucified. And Charlie, Garrett, Vincent, receive the sign of the cross both upon your forehead and upon your heart to mark you as one redeemed by Christ the crucified. Let us pray. Almighty and eternal God, according to your strict judgment, you condemned the unbelieving world through the flood. Yet according to your great mercy, you preserved believing Noah and his family, 8 souls in all. You drowned the hard-hearted Pharaoh and all his host in the Red Sea, yet led your people Israel through the water on dry ground, foreshadowing this washing of your holy baptism. Through the baptism in the Jordan of your beloved Son, our Lord Jesus Christ, you sanctified and instituted all waters to be a blessed flood and a lavish washing away of sin. We pray that you would behold Juliana and Charlie according to your boundless mercy and bless them with true faith by the Holy Spirit, that through this saving flood, all sin in them which has been inherited from Adam and which they themselves have committed since would be drowned and die. Grant that they be kept safe and secure in the holy ark of the Christian church, being separated from the multitude of unbelievers and serving your name at all times with a fervent spirit and a joyful hope, so that with all believers in your promise, they would be made worthy of eternal life through Jesus Christ, our Lord. Amen. From ancient times, the church has observed the custom of appointing sponsors for baptismal candidates and catechumens. In the Evangelical Lutheran Church, sponsors are to confess the faith expressed in the Apostles' Creed and taught in the Small Catechism. They are, whenever possible, to witness the baptism they sponsor. They are to pray for them, support them in their ongoing instruction and nurture in the Christian faith, and encourage them toward the faithful reception of the Lord's Supper. They are at all times to be examples to them of the holy life of faith in Christ and love for the neighbor. Is it your intention to serve Juliana and Charlie as sponsors in the Christian faith?
1: Yes, with the help of God.
0: God enable you to will and to do this faithful and loving work, and with his grace fulfill what we are unable to do. From the Holy Gospel according to Mark, people were bringing little children to Jesus to have him touch them, but the disciples rebuked them. When Jesus saw this, he was indignant. He said to them, "Let the little children come to me and do not hinder them, for the kingdom of God belongs to such as these. I tell you the truth, anyone who will not receive the kingdom of God like a little child will never enter it." The Lord preserve your coming in and your going out from this time forth and forevermore. Amen. Juliana and Charlie, do you renounce the devil?
1: Yes, I renounce.
0: Do you renounce all his works?
1: Yes, I renounce.
0: Do you renounce all his ways?
1: Yes, I renounce.
0: Do you believe in God, the Father Almighty, maker of heaven and earth?
1: Yes, I believe.
0: Do you believe in Jesus Christ, his only Son, our Lord, who was conceived by the Holy Spirit, born of the Virgin Mary, suffered under Pontius Pilate, was crucified, died, and was buried? He descended into hell. The third day he rose again from the dead. He ascended into heaven and sits at the right hand of God the Father Almighty. From thence he will come to judge the living and the dead.
1: Yes, I believe.
0: Do you believe in the Holy Spirit, the Holy Christian Church, the communion of saints, the forgiveness of sins, the resurrection of the body, and the life everlasting?
1: Yes, I believe.
0: Juliana and Charlie, do you desire to be baptized?
1: Yes, I do.
0: Juliana, James, Vincent, I baptize you in the name of the Father, and of the Son, and of the Holy Spirit. Amen.
2: Amen. Charlie Garrett Benson, I baptize you in the name of the Father, and of the Son, and of the Holy Spirit. Amen. The Almighty God and Father of our Lord Jesus Christ, who has given you the new birth of water and the Spirit, and has forgiven you all your sins, strengthen you with his grace unto life everlasting. Receive this white garment to show that you have been clothed with the robe of Christ's righteousness that covers all your sin. So shall you stand without fear before the judgment seat of Christ to receive the inheritance prepared for you from the foundation of the world. Receive this burning light to show that you have received Christ, who is the light of the world. Live always by the light of Christ and be ever watchful for his coming, that you may meet him with joy and enter with him into the marriage feast of the Lamb in his kingdom, which has no end. In holy baptism, God the Father has made you a member of his Son, our Lord Jesus Christ, and an heir with us of all the treasures in heaven in the one holy Christian and apostolic church. We receive you as in Jesus' name as our sister and brother in Christ, that together we might hear his word, receive his gifts, and proclaim the praises of him who calls us out of darkness into his marvelous light. Amen. Let us pray. Almighty and most merciful God and Father, we thank you that you have granted Juliana and Charlie the new birth and holy baptism and made them members of your Son, our Lord Jesus Christ, and heirs of your heavenly kingdom. As they have now become your children, keep them in their baptismal grace, so that they may ever lead godly lives to the praise and honor of your holy name. And finally, with all your saints, obtain the promised inheritance of the new creation, through Jesus Christ our Lord.
3: Amen.
2: Amen. Peace be with you. Amen.

0: let us pray. O God, you declare your almighty power above all in showing mercy and pity. Mercifully grant us such a measure of your grace that we may obtain your gracious promises and be made partakers of your heavenly treasures. Through Jesus Christ, your Son, our Lord, who lives and reigns with you and the Holy Spirit, one God, now and forever.
1: The Old Testament for the 10th Sunday after Trinity is written in the prophet Jeremiah, the 7th chapter. In those days, the word of the Lord came to me, saying, "Stand in the gate of the Lord's house and proclaim there this word and say, Hear the word of the Lord, all you of Judah who enter in at these gates to worship the Lord. Thus says the Lord of hosts, the God of Israel, amend your ways and your doings, and I will cause you to dwell in this place. Do not trust in these lying words, saying, The temple of the Lord, the temple of the Lord, the temple of the Lord are these. For if you thoroughly amend your ways and your doings, if you thoroughly execute judgment between a man and his neighbor, if you do not oppress the stranger, the fatherless, and the widow, and do not shed innocent blood in this place, or walk after other gods to your hurt, then I will cause you to dwell in this place, in the land that I gave to your fathers forever and ever. Behold, you trust in lying words that cannot profit. Will you steal, murder, commit adultery, swear falsely, burn incense to Baal, and walk after other gods whom you do not know, and then come and stand before me in this house, which is called by my name, and say, We are delivered to do all these abominations. Has this house, which is called by my name, become a den of thieves in your eyes?

The epistle is written in the first letter of St. Paul to the church in Corinth, the 12th chapter. Brethren, you know that you were Gentiles, carried away to these dumb idols, however you were led. Therefore, I make known to you that no one speaking by the Spirit of God calls Jesus accursed, and no one can say that Jesus is Lord except by the Holy Spirit. There are diversities of gifts, but the same Spirit. There are differences of ministries, but the same Lord. And there are diversities of activities, but it is the same God who works all in all. But the manifestation of the Spirit is given to each one for the profit of all. For to one is given the word of wisdom through the Spirit, to another the word of knowledge through the same Spirit, to another faith by the same Spirit, to another gifts of healing by the same Spirit, to another the working of miracles, to another prophecy, to another discerning of spirits, to another different kinds of tongues, to another the interpretation of tongues. But one and the same Spirit works all these things, distributing to each one individually as he wills. This is the word of the Lord. Thanks be to God.

0: Continuation of the Holy Gospel according to St. Luke, the 19th chapter. At that time, as Jesus drew near Jerusalem, he saw the city and wept over it, saying, "If you had known, even you, especially in this your day, the things that make for peace, but now they are hidden from your eyes. For days will come upon you when your enemies will build an embankment around you, surround you, and close you in on every side, and level you and your children within you to the ground. And they will not leave in you one stone upon another, because you did not know the time of your visitation." Then he went into the temple and began to drive out those who bought and sold in it, saying to them, "It is written, 'My house is a house of prayer,' but you have made it a den of thieves." And he was teaching daily in the temple. But the chief priests, the scribes, and the leaders of the people sought to destroy him and weren't able to do anything, for all the people were very attentive to hear him. This is the gospel of the Lord. I believe in one God, the Father Almighty, maker of heaven and earth, and of all things visible and invisible. And in one Lord Jesus Christ, the only begotten Son of God, begotten of his Father before all worlds, God of God, light of light, very God of very God, begotten, not made, being of one substance with the Father, by whom all things were made, who for us men and for our salvation came down from heaven and was incarnate by the Holy Spirit of the Virgin Mary and was made man, and was crucified also for us under Pontius Pilate. He suffered and was buried. And the third day he rose again, according to the scriptures, and ascended into heaven, and sits at the right hand of the Father. And he will come again with glory to judge both the living and the dead, whose kingdom will have no end. And I believe in the Holy Spirit, the Lord and giver of life, who proceeds from the Father and the Son, who with the Father and the Son together is worshipped and glorified, who spoke by the prophets. And I believe in one holy Christian and apostolic church. I acknowledge one baptism for the remission of sins, and I look for the resurrection of the dead and the life of the world to come. Amen.
1: The hymn of the day is "The Church is One Foundation," Lutheran Service Book, page 644.

grace, mercy, and peace be yours from God our Father in heaven and from Jesus Christ our Lord. Beloved saints in Christ, Jerusalem was crowded. Hundreds of thousands were in the city, on the streets, and surrounding the temple. The Passover was near. God's own people had gathered to remember the Exodus. That day, some 1,500 years before, when God led his people out of bondage with an outstretched hand and a mighty arm, performing signs and wonders along the way. The streets were filled with joy and gladness. Celebration abounded. God's people, who had been scattered all throughout the Mediterranean world, even the East, were gathered back together. They were buying lambs, preparing for the feast. Jesus enters the celebration. Many people who were gathered had already seen him perform signs and wonders throughout the northern part of the land in Galilee. Others from the surrounding nations had only heard the word concerning him. Oh, how they longed to see him, to hear him, maybe even have a miracle for themselves. So as Jesus drew near to the city, the crowds lined the streets. They spread their cloaks on the road. They waved palm branches in their hands. They shouted, "Hosanna! Save us!" But in the midst of all the celebration, Jesus could only weep. Would that you, even you, had known on this day the things that make for peace, but they are hidden from your eyes. For the day will come upon you when your enemies will set up a barricade around you, surround you, and hem you in on every side, and tear you down to the ground, you and your children within you, and they will not leave one stone upon another, because you did not know the time of your visitation. And as the glory of the Lord entered again through those gates and onto the Temple Mount and inside the temple itself, he found it just as it was when he left it in the days of Jeremiah and Ezekiel. It is written, "My house shall be a house of prayer, but you have made it a den of thieves." See, it didn't matter how crowded the streets, how vast the temple, how shiny the stones, or how bright the city gleamed, or even how seemingly happy and joyful the people were. Their souls were dark within them. They sought their own way, not God's way. And in that sense, it was, again, as in the days of old with King Saul. The people didn't want King Jesus because he was the promised one. They wanted King Jesus so that they could be like all the nations. Yes, even better than the nations. Jesus knew their hearts. He knew their misguided ways. And he wept. Jerusalem was crowded. Hundreds of thousands were in the city, on the streets, and surrounding the temple. The Jews were back for the Passover, but this time they weren't alone. The city was also crowded with the Roman legions who besieged the city. The Roman general Titus pleaded with the Jews to surrender. He was pleading with them because they were already so worn out and defeated from fighting against themselves. They were no match for the Roman armies. "Please, hand yourselves over. Please surrender." But they wouldn't. So he wreaked havoc on the once holy city. The historian Josephus documents in the 6th and 7th books of the Jewish War, saying,
As the flame went upward, the Jews made a great clamor. While the holy house was on fire, everything was plundered that came to hand, and 10,000 of those that were caught were slain. Caesar gave orders that they should now demolish the entire city and temple, but should leave as many of the towers standing as were of greatest importance. As for the rest of the wall, it was so thoroughly laid even to the ground by those that dug it up to the foundation that there was nothing left to make those that came there believe that it had ever been inhabited. It is documented that some 1.1 million were slain. Truly, it was as Jesus had said, not one stone was left upon another, because they did not know the hour of their visitation. All of this reminds me of something that Martin Luther wrote to the councilmen of all the cities in Germany, that they establish and maintain Christian schools with teacher installation and open house. You can understand why this is on my mind. In his letter, Luther wrote something that we all need to hear and understand, that we might not neglect or hinder the great treasure that we have. For as the gospel was at stake for the Jews in Luke 19, so it is at stake with us. And his language is very similar to Jesus' words today. Luther writes, "Oh, my beloved Germans, buy while the market is at your door. Gather in the harvest while there is sunshine and fair weather. Make use of God's grace and word while it is there. For you should know that God's word and grace is like a passing shower of rain, which does not return to where it has once been. It has been with the Jews, but when it's gone, and they have nothing. Paul brought it to the Greeks, but when it's gone, and now they have the Turk. Rome and the Latins also had it, but when it's gone, and now they have the Pope. And you Germans need not think that you will have it forever, for ingratitude and contempt will not make it stay. Therefore, seize it, hold it fast, whoever can, for lazy hands are bound to have a lean year." The purpose of all of this in his letter to establish and maintain Christian schools is because without training up children in the way they should go, they will depart from the truth and turn to wickedness. You hear them. I know you do. They hear you too. And they see you. They're learning from you. What are they seeing and hearing and learning? Are they learning prayer and praise, or complaint and gossip? Are they learning forgiveness and restoration, or bitterness and getting even? Generosity or selfishness, reverence for God's word or apathy toward it? It is written, this should be a house of prayer and not a den of thieves or of unmerciful stewards or of unforgiving servants and the rest. St. Paul's is crowded today. It's not quite hundreds of thousands, not even 100 extra, but many. Celebration abounds. It has for a while. 2 weeks ago, 3 baptisms. This morning, 2 more. Next week, 1 more. We're about to install our teachers for next school year. This afternoon, the halls will be full of parents, grandparents, and students for open house. Some of you who have been scattered throughout the summer, traveling and doing other things, are now back in our midst as we get settled for the fall. And like those of old,
you too are here for the Passover, for the Lord's Supper, for the feast of victory for our God. Do not let the gospel pass from this place like a passing shower of rain, never to return. Do not take for granted the servants that God has placed into this place for you. For when it's gone, it's gone. And whatever is left in the void leads to destruction and death. But there doesn't have to be a void. Grateful hearts, thankful hearts, rejoicing hearts proclaim the goodness of a loving and merciful God who, though he wept going into the holy city, did not turn his back on it. Instead, he gave his back to those who strike and his cheeks to those who pull out the beard. He hid not his face from disgrace and spitting. And it was all that you might be saved, so that you may be showered with his grace and his mercy and his peace, so that your cups runneth over, and that you share your joy and delight with even the smallest among us, whether it be the newborn, even the one in the womb, or the newest among us as those baptized and their parents. What wonderful gifts God has given to this place. They are shining brightly this day. May it be so from this time now until the end. In the name of the Father and of the Son and of the Holy Spirit. Amen.

and sisters in Christ. You are to serve the Lord as teachers at St. Paul's Lutheran School. Hear what Holy Scripture has to say about those who serve in the church. Written in Romans chapter 12. By the grace given to me, I say to everyone among you not to think of himself more highly than he ought to think, but to think with sober judgment, each according to the measure of faith that God has assigned. For as in one body we have many members, and the members do not all have the same function, so we, though many, are one body in Christ and individually members of one another. Having gifts that differ according to the grace given us, let us use them. If prophecy in proportion to our faith, if service in our serving, the one who teaches in his teaching, the one who exhorts in his exhortation, the one who contributes in generosity, the one who leads with zeal, the one who does acts of mercy with cheerfulness. In the presence of God and of this congregation, Rachel Johnson, I install you as PE coach in the name of the Father and of the Son and of the Holy Spirit. Amen. In the presence of God and of this congregation, Cecily Johnson, I install you as preschool aide in the name of the Father and of the Son and of the Holy Spirit. Amen. In the presence of God and of this congregation, Vicki Busman, I install you as fifth and seventh grade teacher in the name of the Father and of the Son and of the Holy Spirit. Amen. In the presence of God and of this congregation, John Moody, I install you as fifth and seventh grade teacher of St. Paul's Lutheran School in the name of the Father and of the Son and of the Holy Spirit. Amen. In the presence of God and of this congregation, Amanda Roberts, I install you as third and fourth grade teacher of St. Paul's Lutheran School in the name of the Father and of the Son and of the Holy Spirit. Amen. In the presence of God and of this congregation, Savannah Harden, I install you as second grade teacher in the name of the Father and of the Son and of the Holy Spirit. Amen. In the presence of God and of this congregation, Lori Alio, I install you as first grade teacher at St. Paul's Lutheran School in the name of the Father and of the Son and of the Holy Spirit. Amen. In the presence of God and of this congregation, Lauren McRae, I install you as kindergarten teacher of St. Paul's Lutheran School in the name of the Father and of the Son and of the Holy Spirit. Amen. In the presence of God and of this congregation, Aaron Smith, I install you as administrator of St. Paul's Lutheran School in the name of the Father and of the Son and of the Holy Spirit. Amen. And in the presence of God and of this congregation, Dana Kreitner, I install you as preschool teacher of St. Paul's Lutheran School in the name of the Father and of the Son and of the Holy Spirit. Amen. Let us. O Lord God, visit these new teachers with your love and favor. Enlighten their minds with the light of your gospel. Place in their hearts a love of the truth and increase in them true faith. Nourish them with your goodness, and of your great mercy keep them in your love, that they may be faithful in their service. Through Jesus Christ, your Son, our Lord, who lives and reigns with you and the Holy Spirit, one God, now and forever. Amen. Go in the name of the Lord. Be steadfast, immovable, always abounding in the work of the Lord, knowing that in the Lord your labor is not in vain. The Almighty and most merciful God, the Father, the Son, and the Holy Spirit bless and preserve you. Amen. Let us pray for the whole people of God in Christ Jesus and for all people according to their needs.

you for the love that sustains us from day to day. We praise you for the gift of your Son, our Savior, in whom we have redemption, the forgiveness of sins. We thank you for the Holy Spirit, the Comforter, for your holy church, for the means of grace, for the lives of all faithful and just people, and for the hope of the life to come. Help us to treasure in our hearts all that you have done for us, and enable us to show our thankfulness in lives that are wholly given to your service. Lord, in your mercy, send the light of your truth into all the earth. Raise up faithful servants of Christ to advance the gospel both at home and in distant lands. Lord, in your mercy, strengthen newly established congregations, especially St. Michael's in Helena, and support them in challenging times. Make them steadfast, abounding in the work of the Lord, and let their faith and zeal for the gospel refresh and renew the witness of your people everywhere. Lord, in your mercy, bless our school and all who teach, work, and learn here. Grant your wisdom in such measure that people may serve you honorably in church and state, and that our common life may be conformed to the ways of your truth. Lord, in your mercy, by your word and Holy Spirit, comfort all who are in sorrow or need, sickness or adversity, especially Gordon, Anne, Suzanne, Jean, Clyde, Belinda, LaWanda, Betty, Richard, Glenda, Jamie, Mariella, Sheila, and Charlotte. Be with those who suffer persecution for the faith. Have mercy on those to whom death draws near. Bring consolation to those in sorrow, and grant to all a measure of your love, taking them into your tender care. Lord, in your mercy, all these things and whatever else you know that we need, grant us, Father, for the sake of him who died and rose again, and now lives and reigns with you and the Holy Spirit, one God, now and forever. Amen.

daily bread, and forgive us our trespasses, as we forgive those who trespass against us. And lead us not into temptation, but

Our Lord Jesus Christ, on the night when he was betrayed, took bread. And when he had given thanks, he broke it and gave it to the disciples and said, Take, eat, this is my body, which is given for you. This do in remembrance of me. In the same way also, he took the cup after supper, and when he had given thanks, he gave it to them, saying, Drink of it, all of you. This cup is the New Testament in my blood, which is shed for you for the forgiveness of sins. This do as often as you drink it in remembrance of me.

The distribution hymns are "May God Bestow on Us His Grace," Lutheran Service Book, page 823. "The Gifts Christ Freely Gives," Lutheran Service Book, page 602. And "Oh Bless the House," Lutheran Service Book, page 862.

on.

We give thanks to you, Almighty God, that you have refreshed us through this salutary gift. And we implore you that of your mercy you would strengthen us through this day in faith for you and in fervent love toward one another. Through Jesus Christ, your Son, our Lord, who lives and reigns with

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3: 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I'm Greg Seltz. Welcome to Liberty Action Alert. 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Our guest is Delano Squires.
4: Delano, I've actually gone through your book and really did a sweep through it, and we're here to talk about that, the book, The Vanishing Black Family. I would say The Vanishing Family in America, but I think they targeted the black family first. But it's great to have you on because I know you're an empowerment guy. I know you're a person who's saying, hey, we want solutions and we want people to actually be able to maximize the opportunity that God has given them with the gifts he's given. So welcome to the program. Thanks for joining us today.
5: Thank you for having me.
4: Well, I looked at, you know, when I looked at your bio and it talked about, you know, you're the director of the Heritage Foundation's Richard and Helen DeVos Center for Human Flourishing, et cetera, where you focus on policies and social norms that promote marriage, fatherhood, healthy families. My first question is, it's got to be hard to be on the cusp of so many great things for so many great people where you can't get it on anybody's platform politically or to talk about culturally.
5: Yeah, it is a challenge and at times it's frustrating. I'd say the political left has a certain aversion to the M word, marriage. Mm-hmm. And that's been the case, I'd say, for the better part of about maybe 10, at least 10 years.
4: Okay.
5: So it's difficult because I think family policy is probably the most important area of policy in America today, but it has been ceded by the political left to the political right, which is great for conservatives because we can say, look, we have ideas, we have proposals, we have solutions. Mm-hmm. The downside is that the more conservatives talk about the issues, the easier it is for people on the left to characterize them as, you know, right-wing obsessions,
4: right.
5: Which means that we're going to have a hard time finding any type of consensus or bipartisanship. And again, if you live in a red state, that doesn't sound like a big problem. But if you're someone like me,
4: right,
5: who's grown up and went to school and live almost exclusively in cities, and particularly blue cities, the areas where oftentimes families are not forming at all, then you realize how big of a problem that is.
4: And then to see that there's a cultural, once you get into the second, third, fourth generation of this kind of way of thinking, it's hard to come back into that, to any neighborhood and say, hey, I want you to sacrifice. I want you to stay married. I want you to raise your children. And they're like,
5: right.
4: There's no incentive, man. There's no money in that. There's not even any, even culturally. And we'll get to that, I think, as well. But let's talk about the history of this, because many Americans today assume that family instability has always characterized black communities, but your research shows and I know I've read Thomas Sowell on this and all these different things. It's not that way. And so we've got to first recover this identity that, hey, it's not always been this way.
5: That's one of the reasons I started the book where I did. So the first chapter is on the legacy of chattel slavery and its impact on the black family. And my basic argument is that the institution of slavery and the institution of marriage are fundamentally incompatible because marriage comes with a set of duties and expectations and obligations, the expectation a husband and wife will live together, that the husband will provide for a wife and children, that he'll protect her, sexual exclusivity and monogamy. And none of those things can be guaranteed by the two individuals in the marriage, when a third party owns one or both of them.
4: That's right.
5: So I talk about the impact that slavery had on marriage, but my hope in writing the book and what I hope readers get is that that story is primarily a story of resistance and survival. Mm-hmm. And what I mean by that is that I document the number of enslaved men and women who married under that system, as well as the frequency with which people sought to put their families back together when slavery ended. So my conclusion is that, yes, slavery certainly broke up Black families and distorted marriages, and marriages did not have legal protections. But you could see that the institution was important to those people because of how much they were willing to sacrifice for it, how hard they were willing to fight for it. So then you move through, you know, Reconstruction and into the Civil Rights Movement. And in the 1960s is when you see a change in, you know, family formation norms and just the rhetoric around the importance of the family. And that's what I cover in the chapters on the rise of the welfare state and the rise of second wave feminism.
4: As you were talking about this, I thought about it. Wouldn't it be interesting? Because you hear these terminologies on the street and these narratives. We got to fight the man. We got to fight the man. We got to fight the man, whatever that means. Wouldn't it be funny if fighting the man meant we got to stay together and be married? That's our subversion. We're going to be these people who, even if you tell us, you're going to mess with our relationships, we're going to find a way to not let you do that to us. And I think in some ways, up until the government became paternalistic, mm-hmm. that was how you fought it.
5: Yeah, I write this and I say this when I speak publicly, that marriage in and of itself as an institution can be thought of as a declaration of independence to some extent, because when husband and wife rely on one another and even when you add children on into it, that sense of internal self-reliance lessens the need for government in a family's day-to-day life. Absolutely. So, yeah, I do think the most radical thing that any man or woman could do today is to get married slightly younger than most people tell you should, mm-hmm. to stay married, to be mm-hmm. faithful to one another, to love one another, mm-hmm. To have more than 2.5 children, mm-hmm. and to impart your values into your children in such a way that they impart the same values. They practice the same norms and impart the same values, to their children and unto the generation. So simply putting your fist in the air, getting a septum ring, dyeing your hair blue, letting your pits grow out. To me, I don't see those things as revolutionary right. at all, actually. Yeah. And in fact, what I see is that is the politics of deconstruction,
4: right?
5: Which is why so many on the far left, they speak in the language of destruction. It's destroy, deconstruct, dismantle, disrupt. It's never to build. We've moved from a builder generation
4: right.
5: in the past to now a deconstruction generation today. So you're right. It's not, all the LARPing and, as I said, the fists in the air and the talk of revolution, to me is not particularly radical. It is quite subversive.
4: You know, when I was, and we talked a little bit before the interview, I talked about how Black liberation theology and its challenge to my work in the city. That was what I felt like I needed to deal with. And one of the things I came to in my research was the reason why I was against it was because liberation theology in all of its forms never liberates anybody. I mean, that was it. I mean, that's the data. I would look at that and say, I want to empower these neighborhoods, even if they don't join my church. And then I started to realize these policies never do. Now, one of the things you write in the book, you talk about the 60s as kind of an epoch of subversion. Talk a little bit about how, like you said, in the epoch kind of slavery, even with its aftermath, with Jim Crow and all those things, marriage was that way to fight back. Well, mm-hmm. suddenly the 60s flipped that on its head. Talk about that.
5: Yeah, absolutely. And I'm glad you mentioned liberation theology. Like, I have an entire chapter, chapter 5 in the book, about how a subset of Black pastors and churches distorted the Bible for political power. Okay. And I talk about how James Cone is probably the godfather of this movement. And
4: he is, yeah.
5: He raised theological heirs who made a devil's bargain in which they traded biblical fidelity for the appearance of political power and social justice, to the point now where these, and I'm thinking of people like, Pastor Senator Raphael Warnock,
4: right.
5: Jamal Bryant in Atlanta, you know, Otis Moss III, I believe in Chicago. These are some preachers that I named specifically in the book, who would be obstacles to family reconstruction and not supports or allies, because their understanding of oppression is such that if you say I'm pro-life and we should not abort children of any color in the womb, they'll say you're oppressing women. Mm-hmm. If you say marriage should still be defined as a man, as between a man and a woman, they'll say you're oppressing LGBTQ people. So,
4: right.
5: So yes, this all started, I'd say, in mid 1960s through the early 1970s. And it really was a subversive movement where you had the leadership class of Black America move from a cultural operating system that was built on a Christian biblical foundation to a cultural operating system that was built on a self-described Marxist revolutionary foundation.
4: Right.
5: But that foundation, given its hostility towards God, its inability to define terms, its desire to, in Marxist term, you know, abolish the family, cannot build and sustain over the course of generations. So by the time I name the political obstacles to family reconstruction today, all of them come out of that tradition. I name, right. You mentioned the Sinister Six, right. Feminists who will say that an emphasis on marriage and family is just a means to, you know, roll back rights on women. You have abortionists, you know, these are the Planned Parenthood people who believe that abortion is needed for women's liberation. You have LGBTQ activists who believe that the biblical definition of marriage is insufficiently inclusive.
4: Right.
5: You have anti-racists. These are the Ibram Kendi types that say, no, it's not family structure is not the issue in Black America. It's white supremacy. And if we eradicate white supremacy, which they never define, by the way, Then we will take care of those issues. You have paternalists. These are your big government liberals who say the issue is not family structure, is that we don't spend enough on social programs, and particularly social welfare initiatives. And then the last group, one that's probably the least intuitive for people, these are your functional atheists. These are self-professing Christians who oftentimes practice the values that I describe in the book. They just refuse to promote them in public for fear of shaming people, blaming people. And they are easily drawn into sort of the rhetoric of revolution, which is one of the reasons that some of them will be difficult to get on board.
4: Well, we're going to talk about that in the second segment. I want to talk about, you know, in your book, A New Civil Rights Movement for Children, and why marriage is foundational to that. But it's interesting. The narrative stuff is always the hard part, because when a conservative says, I want to get everybody the same starting line, and there was a time when we didn't let certain people get to the same starting line, I want that. But then your gifts, your abilities, your, you know, God, your effort, all that, you run your race. That's freedom. Well, here comes the folks that you just named, the Sinister Six, and they say, well, those evil people who only get you to the starting line, they never want to help you when you're in the middle of the race. And you go, yeah, but that's when the game gets, when an umpire starts calling the game differently for everybody, you don't want to even play that game anymore. But somehow they couch it in terms of benevolence, and they couch it in terms of, we care about you. Let's start off the next segment by talking about, no, they want you dependent on them. All right, so we'll come back in just a minute. I'm Greg Seltz. This is The Drive. I'm talking with Delano Squires about what I think is the biggest issue in our culture today in the 250th year of our celebration of the Declaration. Back in just a minute.
3: 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If you want to get to know more about our sponsor, the Lutheran Center for Religious Liberty, go to lcrlfreedom.org. 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Get to know more about us, because we're in Washington, D.C. for you.
4: And welcome back. We're talking with Delano Squires. Delano, your book is just a must-read, The Vanishing Black Family. It's more than just saying, here's how we got here. It's starting to say, no, here's what we got to do to start to make inroads back, because it's better. And in your case, you're talking about it's better for Black people. I'm saying it's better for all of us if we would adopt some of the challenges you're talking about. But talk a little bit about the narrative. I ended the last segment talking about, yeah, they always come in and say, yeah, but when the race starts, they're not going to help you anymore, but we will. What's the word? I think it came out of the old movie. It's a Wonderful Life. He's not buying, or he's not selling. He's buying. And so, in some sense, you're giving over the very joys that God gave you in your freedom to live your life boldly. You're giving it over to these folks. Talk about how even these politicians. You know, this is something we're destroying the family, dismantling the family. There's power in that for them. There's money in that for them. We should be looking at them and saying, no, keep your hands out of this, you know? But in some sense, they're defining the narrative.
5: Yeah, absolutely. And I say this as someone who worked 15 years in local government, always in a community-facing role. Mm-hmm. And at times I could see that and both my personal experience and just sort of taking a broader view of government in general, is that oftentimes the larger the government grows, the smaller civic institutions, and particularly the family, it shrinks, right? So the family atrophies when the government grows larger and larger, it takes on more and more roles. You know, when I think of the family, I think the family's primary responsibilities are the health, education, and welfare of its members. Right. And those are the three areas where government, particularly in blue cities and blue states, exert the most control.

0: who are desirous of retaining their jobs, because the poverty, contrary to popular opinion, there is such a thing as a poverty economy, and it is very lucrative. And if you go to any major city, you will understand that there are caseworkers, there are statisticians, there are policymakers, there are advisors, there are nonprofits that are all involved in the poverty economy, basically helping to manage the lives of poor people. So everyone in that deal gets something. The mom gets resources, the politician gets votes, the bureaucrat gets job security. And what I say is that the only person that's left on the outside is the man. And in this case, I'm talking about the relationship between Black men and Black women, where the fidelity to Uncle Sam in the role of, again, elected officials and unelected bureaucrats creates tension in the relationship with the father of these children. So in effect, Uncle Sam has become, and certainly in the 1960s, 70s, 80s, certainly before welfare reform, and to a lesser extent today, Uncle Sam has become the de facto husband and father in millions of homes, particularly of low-income women. And when that is the case, that is going to cause problems in the family. So, yeah, I write about that relationship, and that's why paternalists come sounding like angels of light, speaking the language of helping and assisting and providing resources. But in actuality, when the government plays that role, it ends up being hostile to the needs and longevity and sustainability of the natural family.
1: I know this is off topic, but I try to do a 50,000 foot look at some of these issues, and I keep saying, what's government's role? The founders got it right, I think, because biblically even it's a limited thing. It's not supposed to be a benevolencing organization. That's an oxymoron of sorts. So you're talking the same kind of thing. We've got to come back and say, hey, we got to redefine what's the role of marriage. We've got to redefine what the role of government is. We got to redefine these things because we're creating dependency and incentivizing brokenness. And like you said, and the man is the one guy that I think could help out, and he's being X'd out of the whole process, right?
0: Yeah, and again, this goes back to some of the political difficulties, because the party that promotes larger government and more government spending, particularly on social welfare programs, is also the party that thinks that everyone wins when women lead, and that masculinity is inherently toxic. And that type of party can't draw, a critical mass of men, or will have trouble retaining a critical mass of men. So yes, it is one of these things where it's, this cycle shows no signs of being broken.
1: So talk a little bit about this. We have to recover a moral vision of marriage, but then also talk about how it's a shared responsibility. We all got to work on this to make our way back.
0: Yeah, absolutely. So in chapter 6, I talk about reframing the issue of marriage, particularly for key institutions, first and foremost the church. Right? There's never been a greater need for qualified men who believe the gospel and preach the Bible to declare that God's design for man, woman, sex, sexuality, marriage, and family is good. And then from there, I would love to see more churches either growing their marriage ministries, starting marriage ministries, expanding, and using marriage and relationships as an opportunity for ministry in their communities and neighborhoods.
1: Absolutely.
0: I think there's a role for HBCUs and sort of a Black family reconstruction project. HBCUs can do original research on marriage and family issues. I even say in the book that HBCUs should offer their grounds for weddings and receptions, particularly for people who live in the community. So not only does that build up goodwill, between town and gown, but if the school says all we ask is that you give us access to some of the video and photographs because we want to create our own on-campus sort of public awareness campaign around marriage and relationships, to me it's a win-win for both parties. So I think there are roles for the church house, the schoolhouse, and to your point, the state house. I think the government can play a limited role in encouraging a culture of marriage and strong families. And that could be anything from public awareness campaigns to the existing federal funding for healthy marriage and relationship and responsible fatherhood programs. So I think there are things that can be done on every

0: every level of society. And then the last major house I talk about is the art house and the role of media in shaping ideas, shaping how people see themselves, how they see the opposite sex, how they see the importance of the institution. Anyone who particularly is on social media can see like the constant bombardment of anti-family, anti-marriage propaganda.
1: Yeah.
0: Generally focused at women, but now with the rise of the manosphere and sort of the red pill communities, oftentimes also directed at men. And neither of those things is good. So there's a lot of work to be done, but
1: yeah, I think culturally we've got to start to lead, and that's where I think we're upstream from all the political stuff, and we've got to take mm-hmm. back that narrative where boys mm-hmm. need their dads, but their dads are nowhere around. I always say one of the things about, you know, the things that are happening in the cities, it's the problem with the violence and things is 14 to 20 year old boys high on testosterone. Mm-hmm. You and I would have been just as stupid in many ways yep. because our father said, you're not doing that. You're my son and you've got a correct. Legacy and you've got a name and you're not going to do that. Exactly. Jerome Bettis, I think, said it when he accepted it. He said his father told him when he went to college, he said, I'm not a rich man, but I gave you a good name. You live yes. up to our name. Yes. And I thought, man, that's what's missing today in so yeah. much of our discussion. Well, this is a civil rights moment, and your book is in many ways, it shows us how we got here, but it starts to show us ways forward. Final thought on this.
0: Yeah, absolutely. I think the family is the most important institution because it's the first institution that God created. You know, what I talk about in the book is that this is by far the most important social issue facing the nation, family revival in general. But given the fact that today 70% of Black children are born to unmarried parents and 45% live with a single mom, it is even a more pressing concern in the African-American community. Because today, to be a Black child who was born to and raised by your married biological parents through your 18th birthday is the exception and not the norm. So I call on all of the legacy civil rights organizations, the racial justice advocates, you know, the progressive politicians, pundits, professors, preachers, and performers to prioritize family revival. So when they have their national conferences, no longer should they be allowed to have these conferences for 3 to 5 to 7 days and not have a single panel on the state of the family. And the reason why I feel confident in making this call is that because I believe that there is enough social, political, cultural, spiritual, moral, and financial capital in the Black community to make family revival a reality. It's just that the capital allocation strategy that's been used by the leadership class is currently puts everything in the political basket.
1: Yeah.
0: So no longer can these leaders be allowed to spend more time trying to retake the White House than they do rebuild the Black family.
1: Absolutely right. Delano, great to meet you and to talk to you about this. Where can people go for more information about you, but then also where can they go get the book?
0: They can order the book on Amazon. And they can find me. I'm somewhat active on X, just at Delano's

0: You see, when someone is an extreme neighbor to you, it's difficult not to share that love with the world.
1: The phrase Good Samaritan persists in our language, although most people nowadays have never met a Samaritan, good or bad. Dr. Gregory Sells tells why Jesus is the ultimate good neighbor today on the Lutheran Hour. And we'll discuss how the parables of Jesus work with Lutheran Hour speaker Michael Ziegler and his guest, Dr. David Schmidt. I'm Mark Eicher. And all this month on the Lutheran Hour, we are revisiting classic messages from previous seasons. The Reverend Dr. Gregory Seltz was Lutheran Hour speaker from 2011 to 2017. Today's message is from season 83 and originally aired in July of 2016. Now with the message titled Extreme Neighborliness, here is Dr. Seltz.
0: And Jesus said, which of these three do you think was a neighbor to the man who fell into the hands of robbers? The expert in the law replied, the one who had mercy on him. And Jesus told him, go and do likewise. Christ is risen. He is risen indeed. Hallelujah. Won't you be my neighbor? You know, since Sunday school days, I've heard the parable in our reading from Luke chapter 10. It's one that I really like, especially Jesus' punchline at the end. It's the parable of the Good Samaritan. Do you like it too? Well, let's listen to how it starts. On one occasion, an expert in the law stood up to test Jesus. Teacher, he asked, what must I do to inherit eternal life? What is written in the law? Jesus replied. How do you read it? He answered, love the Lord your God with all your heart, with all your soul, and with all your strength, and with all your mind. And love your neighbor as yourself. You have answered correctly, Jesus replied. Do this, and you will live. But he wanted to justify himself, so he asked Jesus, and who is my neighbor? That's an interesting reply. Who is my neighbor? Do you think that the expert in the law had a neighbor he didn't like? Do you have any hard-to-get-along-with neighbor stories? I've had a few neighbors who bug me over the years. Neighbor issues abound. Countries fight with countries. People like us dislike people like them. Politicians bicker, co-workers quarrel, and family members squabble. We've got neighbor issues. Why? Because like the expert in the law in Luke 10, who was trying to justify himself and prove that he was an all-around very good guy, we are in truth fallen, flawed, and frail people. We have problems with each other. We're a mess. We're sinners. It's true whether we admit it or not. We need help and repair. We need a good Samaritan, don't we? If you're tired of living in neighborly conflict, in discord with people in your life, pay close attention. You may not be able to solve the tension in your life, but you have a friend and a savior who cares and who can. His name is Jesus. That's why he answered the expert in the law by telling a remarkable story. As I mentioned, it is called the parable of the Good Samaritan. This is what Jesus said in response then to the question from the expert in the law, who is my neighbor? A man was going down from Jerusalem to Jericho, and he fell among robbers who stripped him and beat him and departed, leaving him half dead. Now by chance, a priest was going down that road, and when he saw him, he passed by on the other side. So likewise, a Levite, when he came to the place and saw him, passed by on the other side. Now you might think the priest and the Levite were being heartless for avoiding the man in trouble, but as people listened to this story back then, they may have applauded those two church officials. You see, they may well have been doing the right thing according to the letter of the law. According to the law, an upright religious person was made ceremonially unclean by touching a dead body. So if the man was dead, this priest and Levite were supposed to stay away according to their law. Since the man could have been dead, many people during Jesus' time figured those religious leaders were right in what they did. You see Jesus' point, don't you? It is possible to be right, but be wrong at the same time. You can fulfill the law outwardly, but violate the heart of God. Bible verses may even back you up to a degree, but you may be missing the Bible's ultimate point, the grace and the love of God. So let's bring it home a bit. You may very well have been totally right, absolutely innocent, and completely blameless when you tangled with your loved one, but you may still need to humble yourself and compassionately apologize to your wife, to your kids, or to your parents, or to a person who's totally wrong and may even be violating God's ways for the sake of a greater good, a greater love. Boy, that's a tough one, isn't it? Well, Jesus is digging deep here, friends. Extreme neighborliness, as I like to call it, has to be resourced in something more than the best efforts of sinful people like us. Extreme neighborliness means taking some chances based on the love, the kindness, and even the humility that finds its source in this grace of God in Christ for you. Such self-sacrifice, which risks looking wrong even when you're trying to do the right thing, often shouldering unjust blame for a time in order to bring God's life-changing love into the equation, that's a gracious love that really changes things. You see, when you read the Bible, you can see that those are the exact charges that Jesus often faced when trying to do what people needed from God's point of view. In fact, he was even crucified as a criminal. Jesus carried the sin of the world, was given the death penalty on earth, and received the complete wrath of God as he hung on the cross. Why? In order to give the gift of forgiveness, God's forgiveness, to the world. Jesus looked completely wrong so he could make your life and mine completely right by his grace. It was a risk. It was selfless. It was counterintuitive. It was the compassionate way of God in Jesus. Sometimes the world understands extreme neighborliness more than we do. Well, that's what we hear as Jesus continued the parable of the Good Samaritan. Remember, a man was robbed and beaten and was left for dead on the side of the road. Law-abiding religious officials steered themselves to the opposite side of the road when they saw the bleeding heap of naked flesh on the other side. But something shocking happened next. Jesus said, "But a Samaritan." See, let's put the brakes on right here. Jesus brought a Samaritan into the picture. The Jewish listeners must have nearly fainted. Samaritans then were despised by Jews. They would rather kill a Samaritan than shake his hand. Jesus might as well have said a terrorist stopped by. The very mention was repulsive. This was mind-boggling. But Jesus continued, "But a Samaritan." As he journeyed, came to where the injured man was, and when he saw him, he had compassion. He went to him and bound up his wounds, pouring on oil and wine. Then he set him on his own animal and brought him to an inn and took care of him. And the next day he took out 2 denarii and gave them to the innkeeper, saying, "Take care of him, and whatever more you spend, I will repay you when I return." A despised Samaritan, an unholy, messed up heretic from their point of view, showed kindness. He was neighborly. He was probably helping an arch enemy, a Jew, but he let love prevail. Jesus then asked, "Which of these three do you think proved to be a neighbor to the man who fell among the robbers?" Well, the expert in the law replied, "The one who showed him mercy." He probably couldn't even say the word Samaritan, but he had to admit that the Samaritan proved to be a neighbor. Well, how did Jesus reply? Jesus said to the expert in the law, "You go, and you do likewise." Jesus didn't only teach him who his neighbor was, he taught him how to be a neighbor to someone else. Extreme neighborliness. Do you know how to be a neighbor? Well, Jesus, of course, was not merely talking about helping the people who live next door. He was addressing the issue of extreme neighborliness for all. Really, this is where the Christian faith begins, with kindness and self-sacrifice. In verse 33, the phrase "took pity on him" is a verb connected to Jesus over and over again in the Gospels. I love it in Greek, splagnizomai. You might have heard the word before. It sounds like what it is, overflowing compassion, compassion from deep within. It's a word that refers to a deep and sincere outpouring of the heart for someone manifested in gracious and generous action. It's a Jesus word, a God word. You can't do this on your own, no matter how hard you try. But you can receive this mercy from God as a gift by grace through faith, and you can share it with others. You see, we could look at this parable in a different way and see how it can also teach us about Jesus. Although Jesus does tell us to go and do likewise, take a moment and picture Jesus as the Samaritan. Then imagine that you're the beat-up guy on the side of the road, dying and injured because of your wounds, your struggles, your sin, your imperfection. You're the undesirable heap, beat up and traumatized by this broken world and by your own failures. And Jesus is the Samaritan, the most unlikely savior from your point of view. He stopped for you. He came to heal your wounds. He picked you up and carried you to safety. He paid the price for you when he gave his life for you on the cross. Hear the extreme neighborly words from Titus chapter 3 that describe what this Christmas, Good Friday, Easter Sunday, Jesus is all about. He says, when the kindness and love of God our Savior appeared, he saved us, not because of righteous things we had done, but because of his mercy, poured out on us generously through Jesus Christ, our Savior. Now that sounds like a good Samaritan type of grace, doesn't it? Kindness through the cross, a washing and pouring out through baptism, generously a new life given by the grace of God. Jesus is the extreme neighbor to you, to me, to all people. And by faith through his word, he lives in you. By his spirit, he teaches you and gives you everything you need. Mercied by the good Samaritan, or even better, by the in the flesh servant Messiah, Jesus, go and do likewise. If you've received that kind of mercy in your life, then what might extreme neighborliness look like through your life today to others? How might the love of God in Jesus Christ spill over through you to your family, or to the person in the cubicle next to you, or to the person who just cut you off in traffic? Do you feel humility? Do you see how you don't have to be right about everything anymore? Do you see how you can say, I'm sorry, and carry the load of someone else's foul up when you show them undeserved love? Do you understand that your job in life is not to criticize everyone? Your calling in life is to generously show compassion to people who may not deserve it at all. But when you do, that's when people will see how distinct and amazing Jesus is. Jesus said, by this all people will know that you are my disciples, if you have love for one another. This isn't mushy, milquetoast love. It's strong, courageous, risk-taking, faith-filled confidence in the life-transforming work of God through the counterintuitive work of Jesus Christ. It is extreme neighborliness that defeats hatred, prejudice, selfishness, grudges, and infighting. It heals relationships and it mends souls. It builds people up and it opens the door to the good news of eternal life for them. It will change your life and point everyone to the miraculous compassion of Jesus. It's extreme neighborliness flowing from the cross of Christ as you take up your cross and follow him. And it works, dear friend. It works. Bernard Haar was a student living north of London in the early 1980s when his father sent him an urgent message, "Get home, son, get home." His mother was in the hospital and was not expected to survive the night. Bernard immediately rushed to the train station only to find out he missed the last train. He spent all of his money to board a train to another town but would miss the connection. He went anyway, wondering what he would do. As he sat despondent and crying on the train, he contemplated hitchhiking, stealing a car, or stealing some money to make it the rest of the way home. That's when the conductor sat down next to him and said, "Are you okay?" Bernard brushed him off and told him to leave. Well, the conductor persisted. "You look awful. Is there anything I can do?" "Get lost," Bernard said. Bernard was a big guy and the conductor was smaller in stature, but he didn't give up. Listen, if there's a problem, I'm here to help, he said. That's what I'm paid for. Finally, Bernard relented. He told him the story. My mom, she's in the hospital dying. She won't survive the night. And I'm going to miss the train connection in the next town. And I don't know how I'll make it home. It's tonight or never. I won't get another chance. I'd be grateful if you'd just leave me alone. Okay? Well, I'm sorry to hear that, son, the conductor said. I'll leave you alone then. I hope you make it home in time. Well, the conductor got up and he made his way to the back of the train. After about 10 minutes, the conductor was back. Bernard was irritated, but the conductor said, listen, when we get to your stop, go to platform.

0: Thank you. Thank you. Well, Bernard made it home that evening. He was at his mother's side when she died in the early morning hours. The conductor and his colleagues took all the complaints that night for the sake of a boy in need. Bernard said later, "My meeting with the good conductor changed me from a selfish, potentially violent hedonist into a decent human being, but it took time. Having been blessed so generously and so graciously, Bernard became a social worker to serve young people in need." You see, when someone is an extreme neighbor to you, it's difficult not to share that love with the world. Well, when God in Christ is that extreme neighbor to you, forgiving you, serving you, blessing you by grace, there's power to go and do likewise. Try me and see in Jesus. Amen.
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2: Thank you, Mark. I am back here in the studio with my friend and teacher, Dr. David Schmidt. We're talking about parables. Thanks for being back.
3: Oh, thank you, Michael.
2: So we just heard this sermon about the Good Samaritan, a very familiar parable. And last week we mentioned a definition. What is a parable? So there are three parts of that definition. It's the simile or metaphor, something drawn from everyday life.
3: Mm-hmm.
2: And then
3: that's a setup.
2: That's the setup. And then there's a surprise, something arresting, and that's like an event. And yep. And then the third part is the teaching. What is the story trying to get you to think on?
3: Right.
2: All right. So this week we're just going to talk about that setup part, that metaphor. So what is a metaphor? What is a simile? Let's talk about what that definition is.
3: Yeah, a metaphor is when you talk about one thing in terms of another.
2: Okay.
3: So Jesus is the light of the world. Right, so we're talking about Jesus, but we're using light. So light is familiar, and it's helping us think about qualities of Jesus.
2: So there's something that we know, and it's helping us learn more about something we don't know as well. And so there's a transfer of meaning from the known to the unknown. The
3: simile usually is a very clear point, and metaphor is much broader. Metaphors, you're looking for what we would call a degree of correspondence. What's the degree of correspondence? So you could kind of draw a circle and name all of the things you know about light. Light enables you to see things. Light illuminates. Light gives you sunburn if you're out in the sun too long, right? And so you name all the things about light, and then you take the other thing that's being talked about. So it talks about one thing in terms of another, Jesus, and you let them overlap, and you try to find what's in that sweet spot that overlaps. And so obviously Jesus doesn't give us sunburn, right? So that does not count, so that's out. But Jesus does illuminate our life. He shows us our path, right? And so that's kind of what you're doing with metaphors. You're trying to find out which items are important and which items are just there as part of that metaphorical world.
2: Okay, so now with a parable is doing that as a story. And so there are elements in the story that are going to help us discover meaning about the kingdom of God and how God works in our lives.
3: And then there are elements in the story that are just there because that's what life is like.
2: So for example, the Good Samaritan story, it's you might try to take every element of that and find its correspondence, but that might not be the right thing to do.
3: So remember your first sermon, you talked about the sower and the seed. There we had a very clear allegory, right? The sower is this, the seed is the word, this type of land is this, this type of land is this. So every item had a corresponding point.
2: And Jesus gave us those.
3: Right, and sometimes Jesus works with allegories. And in this one, I don't think you have an allegory, though there are church fathers who have read this allegorically. The oil that he gives to the guy is the sacraments, and the inn is the church.
2: But Jesus doesn't give us those correspondence points like he did in the parable of the sower.
3: He doesn't at all. And so we probably want to limit ourselves there.
2: So thinking about some guidelines to help us make that discovery or transfer the meaning. So one would be, if Jesus does it and gives us, that's a good guideline.

0: if it helps us understand our own status or standing before God as sinners who need forgiveness, then that's probably a good thing that it serves that. What would be some other guidelines to help us?
1: Well, I mean, I think the problem is you have to figure out what the teaching is, right? Because you're looking at one thing in terms of another. And so we're looking at a teaching in terms of the parable, but if we don't know the teaching, then we don't know which details of the parable are important and which are not. And that's always the art of studying a parable, is trying to figure out what that teaching is. And I think one of the most helpful things you can do with parables is to make sure that whatever the teaching is, it's found elsewhere in Scripture.
0: Probably should consider the historical context. Pastor Seltz gave us the details about how Samaritans were despised, and this trip from Jerusalem to Jericho, it was a common trip that people made. And if we can understand some of that, it'll help us figure out what that teaching is.
1: And I think he also filled in the gaps as to a Levite and a priest and why they wouldn't help somebody, right? So he's kind of giving us, you know, and you know, you've got the question, is this road from Jerusalem to Jericho, is this a common, well-traveled road? Is this a very odd way to go? Would somebody say, well, you would never go to Jericho from Jerusalem that way? I mean, you know, so these are all kinds of questions that help us see the story as a real-life event. And we're filling in gaps on characters and places and all that type of stuff. But that's really just to get a sense of the story so that we see what is so surprising. And that's what was good about the sermon, where he kind of emphasized the but a Samaritan came, right? And so that was a helpful thing.
0: And then, of course, prayer, right? I like how you keep bringing it back to this mystery that we're not just dissecting stories, we're engaging with God through these stories.
1: I know, and that's what I loved about it. It was the first sermon, your imagery of the butterfly.
0: Right.
1: This is not kind of, let's take this apart, and now we've got a dictionary definition, and that's all that we need. No, these parables are part of life, and they shape the way we live, and there's a wonder to them. There's a mystery to them that we're always going to be experiencing as we meditate on them.
0: So we've talked about this setup of a parable, the metaphor, transfer of meaning and discovering meaning. And come back again next week. We're going to talk about that shocking or arresting event.

0: Now Dr. Ziegler leads us in praying the Lord's Prayer.
1: Taught by Jesus and trusting in his promises, we are bold to pray. Our Father who art in heaven, hallowed be thy name. Thy kingdom come, thy will be done, on earth as it is in heaven. Give us this day our daily bread, and forgive us our trespasses, as we forgive those who trespass against us. And lead us not into temptation, but deliver us from evil. For thine is the kingdom and the power and the glory, forever and ever. Amen. The Lord bless you and keep you. The Lord make his face shine on you and be gracious to you. The Lord look upon you with favor and give you peace. Amen.
0: 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I'm Mark Eicher. This has been a presentation of Lutheran Hour Ministries.

0: on this day, August 9th, 2026. KFUO thanks our day sponsors, the Schnock and Schmidt families. 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
5: Turn your eyes upon Jesus, look full in his wonderful face, and the things of earth will grow strangely dim in the light of his glory and grace. 1, 2, 3, eyes on me. Many a teacher, especially those who may instruct very little children in preschool or kindergarten, has used that verbal cue to get the student's attention. The teacher is often looking for the students to give undivided attention to the teacher and resist any distractions. Well, we, no matter our age, are also children, children of our triune God. We get easily distracted by the troubles of life. When we are presented with these curveballs and hurdles, our Heavenly Father reminds us to keep our focus on our Savior and fix our eyes on Jesus. Pastor Scott Zexer leads our worship this day as he reminds us, eyes on Jesus. Thank you for joining us today on Worship Anew.

Our opening hymn this day is "Oh, That the Lord Would Guide My Ways," led by the Men's Chorus from Holy Cross Lutheran Church in Fort Wayne, Indiana.

0: In the name of the Father, and of the Son, and of the Holy Spirit. Amen. A reading from Psalm 18, verses 1 through 6. I love you, O Lord, my strength. The Lord is my rock and my fortress and my deliverer, my God, my rock in whom I take refuge, my shield and the horn of my salvation, my stronghold. I call upon the Lord, who is worthy to be praised, and I am saved from my enemies. The cords of death encompass me. The torrents of destruction assail me. The cords of Sheol entangle me. The snares of death confronted me. In my distress, I called upon the Lord. To my God, I cried for help. From his temple, he heard my voice, and my cry to him reached his ears. Glory be to the Father, and to the Son, and to the Holy Spirit, as it was in the beginning, is now, and will be forever. Amen.
1: Our second hymn today is Jesus Loves Me, led by the choristers from St. Paul's Lutheran School in Fort Wayne, Indiana.

0: The Old Testament reading is from Job chapter 38, verses 4 through 18. The Lord said to Job, "Where were you when I laid the foundation of the earth? Tell me if you have understanding. Who determined its measurements? Surely you know. Or who stretched the line upon it? On what were its bases sunk? Or who laid its cornerstone? When the morning stars sang together, and all the sons of God shouted for joy. Or who shut in the sea with doors when it burst from the womb? And when I made clouds its garments and thick darkness its swaddling band, and prescribed limits for it and set bars and doors and said, 'Thus far shall you come and no farther, and here shall your proud ways be stayed.' Have you commanded the morning since the days began and caused the dawn to know its place, that it might take hold of the skirts of the earth, and the wicked shall be shaken out of it? It's changed like clay under the sea. Its features stand out like a garment, for the wicked and their light is withheld, for their uplifted arms are broken. Have you entered into the spring of the sea or walked into the recesses of the deep? Have the gates of death been revealed to you, or have you seen the gates of deep darkness? Have you comprehended the expanse of the earth? Declare if you know this." So far the reading from the Old Testament reading. Our gospel reading is taken from Matthew chapter 14, verses 22, verse 33. Immediately Jesus made the disciples get into the boat and go before them to the other side when he dismissed the crowds. And after he had dismissed the crowds, he went up on the mountain by himself to pray. When evening came, he was there alone. But the boat by this time was a long way from the land, beaten by the waves, for the wind was against it. And in the fourth watch of the night, he came to them, walking on the sea. But when the disciples saw him walking on the sea, they were terrified and said, "It's a ghost!" And they cried out in fear. But immediately Jesus spoke to them, saying, "Take heart, it is I. Do not be afraid." And Peter answered him, "Lord, if it is you, command me to come to you on the waters." He said, "Come." So Peter got out of the boat and walked in the water and came to Jesus. But when he saw the wind, he was afraid. And beginning to sink, he cried out, "Lord, save me." Jesus immediately reached out his hand and took hold of him, saying to him, "Oh, you of little faith, why did you doubt?" And when they got into the boat, the wind ceased. And those in the boat worshiped him, saying, "Truly, you are the Son of God." So far the reading of our gospel. Join me in reciting the Apostles' Creed. I believe in God, the Father Almighty, maker of heaven and earth, and in Jesus Christ, his only Son, our Lord, who was conceived by the Holy Spirit, born of the Virgin Mary, suffered under Pontius Pilate, was crucified, died, and was buried. He descended into hell. The third day he rose again from the dead. He ascended into heaven and sits at the right hand of God the Father Almighty. From thence he will come to judge the living and the dead. I believe in the Holy Spirit, the Holy Christian Church, the communion of saints, the forgiveness of sins, the resurrection of the body, and the life everlasting. Amen.
1: Our sermon hymn today is led by the treble choir from Holy Cross Lutheran Church in Fort Wayne, Indiana, and is "If Thou But Trust in God to Guide Thee."

0: Our sermon today is entitled Eyes on Jesus and is given by Pastor Scott Zexer.
1: Grace, peace, and mercy to you from God our Father and from our Lord and Savior Jesus Christ. Amen. The basis for our message today is taken from both our readings from Job chapter 38 and from the gospel in Matthew chapter 14. Dear brothers and sisters in Christ Jesus, our Lord. I can remember growing up as a kid when I was about 11 or 12, and that was the first time that I actually saw a curveball coming at me while I was batting. It was batting practice. And the coach said, okay, I'm going to start throwing these curveballs. It's going to look like it's going to hit you, but it's going to curve. It'll come right over the plate. Just watch it and then hit it. And I remember standing up there at the plate and watching the ball coming directly at me. Is it going to hit me? Is it going to hit me? And then I bailed out and I got out of the way of the ball, but the ball curved right over the plate. The coach said, stay there. Don't move away. Watch it. You'll see it spin as it goes by. He threw another curveball again. And I bailed out. I was afraid I was going to get hit by the ball. The coach kept telling me, trust me, it's going to curve. Stay in there. It's not going to hit you. It's not going to hit you. Eventually, I learned to stay in there. And I waited for that ball to curve, and it came right in. And then I would swing in it, and hopefully, I would hit the ball. In the reading for today, we hear about the curveballs in the life of Job and of Peter and the rest of the apostles. First, let's hear about Job's curveball. Now, our reading was toward the end of the book of Job, and God is challenging Job when he was faced with his curveball in life. I don't know if you remember the story of Job. This man suffered a lot. The beginning of the book starts with a conversation between God and Satan. God told Satan how faithful Job was, and Satan responded, of course he's faithful. He's never faced anything bad in his life. If something bad happened, God, Job will no longer be faithful. And God said, well, you can throw him that curveball, but you can't touch him. Bad things happen to Job. His family dies. His property and his cattle are destroyed. But Job remained faithful. He didn't bail out, but he stood in there and withstood that curveball. Then Satan said, well, physical pain. If his body's in pain, he'll suffer physical pain. He'll collapse. He'll cave into that curveball. And God says, okay, you can do that, but you can't kill him. And that's what happened. And the next thing we know, Job had some friends showing up, and they're trying to figure out why this curveball happened in Job's life. What did he do to deserve this? And through the whole course of these conversations, Job kept saying, I don't remember doing anything wrong, nothing deserving any of this. The four friends and Job, having this conversation, were trying to figure out why this all happened. And this is the end of the book. They still don't understand what happened to Job. And that's when the Lord showed up. Now, the Lord really never tells Job why all this happened, but he does chastise him and says, why did you lack faith? Why did you not trust me? And in that part of Job, God asked Job, were you there in the beginning? Were you there when I brought the whole universe together and put everything into being? God chastised Job and his friends, saying, you were so focused on the wrong thing, you were concerned more about why it was happening, and you were concerned about remaining faithful and standing in there and watching these things happen, knowing that I was going to watch over you. In our gospel reading in Matthew chapter 14, we have Jesus doing the same thing with the disciples. It's right after the feeding of the 5,000. Jesus sent the crowds away, and he goes up on the mountain to pray, and he sends the disciples in the boat, and they go away. And they were in the boat. And they were told, we are told, that some wind was coming against them. It wasn't a big storm, but the next thing they knew is they saw something walking on the water, a curveball. There's something out there out of the ordinary. And we were told they were terrified. They were frightened. It's a ghost, they said. But Jesus does this amazing thing. He says, he cries out to them and says, take heart, it is I. Do not be afraid. in this curveball of life, in this being afraid and terrified, Jesus told them to take heart, to stay in there. Keep your eyes on the ball. Keep your eyes on Jesus, and you'll be all right. Peter, not wanting to miss out on anything, said, "Well, Lord, if it's you, tell me to come out there and do what you're doing. I want to come out and walk in the water." And Jesus says, "Go for it. Go for it, Peter." And Peter gets out of the boat and begins to walk. He's walking. He's following Jesus. But then we're told he sees the wind. In other words, he took his eyes off of Jesus and he began to sink. This fisherman, who spent many hours on the sea, probably seen many storms, did this for a living, began to sink. And the one thing and the only thing that Peter could have done, he did. And he cried out to the Lord, "Lord, save me." We're told Jesus immediately reached out his hand, picked him up, and puts him back in the boat. But then Jesus said this, "Oh, you of little faith, why did you doubt?" Just like my coach, when he said that the curveball was going to come and it was going to look like it was going to hit me, but it was going to go over the plate. Get ready to swing and hit that ball. We often in our lives have these curveballs that happen in our lives. Health concerns, family concerns, things going on in the world, economic concerns, all these things that go on and that we can be easily distracted and that we want to bail out. We want to get out of the way so that it doesn't hit us. But our Lord and Savior says, "Hang in there, stay in there. I am with you." Yes, we are confronted with doubt. We are confronted with sin. But the good news for you and for me is that Jesus dealt with that. He took that sin that we deserve to be punished for, and he took it to the cross, and he suffered, and he died, and he rose again, so that our sins would be forgiven, so that our faith would be strengthened, so that, like those baseball terms, we can stand in the batter's box, and then we can watch that curveball come in, and if need be, we can swing and hit it out of the park. That's what Jesus calls us to do, to trust in him, to say, "You are our God, and that we are your people." Yes, it gets scary sometimes. Curveballs still come in. I can still remember in high school watching that curveball coming right towards me and kept asking, "Is it going to break? Is it going to break? Is it going to break?" And for the most part, it did. I would sing, but I did not bail out. I had a better chance of hitting the ball if I stayed. Jesus wants us to keep our eyes on him. Yes, curveballs come in our lives. Yes, bad things happen. But just how Jesus saved Peter, when Peter cried out, Jesus has saved you, and he saves you every time you cry out, "Lord, save me." And just like he restored Job, he restores you too. He forgives you all your sins and grants you the gift of eternal life and salvation. As we watch those curveballs in life, don't bail out. Trust in the Lord. Ask the Lord to help you in your faith so that you can swing and, for the most part, get a hit. Thanks be to God. Amen. Let us pray. Almighty and most merciful God, preserve us from all harm and danger that we, being ready in both body and soul, may cheerfully accomplish what you want done. Through Jesus Christ, your Son, our Lord, who lives and reigns with you in the Holy Spirit, one God, now and forever. Amen. And Lord, remember us in your kingdom and teach us to pray, "Our Father, who art in heaven, hallowed be thy name. Thy kingdom come, thy will be done on earth as it is in heaven. Give us this day our daily bread, and forgive us our trespasses as we forgive those who trespass against us. And lead us not into temptation, but deliver us from evil. For thine is the kingdom and the power and the glory forever and ever. Amen." The Lord bless you and keep you. The Lord make his face shine upon you and be gracious unto you. The Lord look upon you with his favor and grant you his peace. Amen.
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0: 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I'm Eric Kaczynski, and I want you to know that your Savior Jesus loves you with an everlasting love that can never perish, spoil, or fade. May God bless your day as you live in that love and serve Him. Worship Anew is produced weekly from the Wolf Chapel and Elsie Rossman Media Center on the campus of Concordia Theological Seminary in Fort Wayne, Indiana, where pastors have been preparing for the ministry since 1846.
1: Greetings in the name of Christ. As believers in Jesus and the triune God, we pray to the Lord, but despite our prayers, we don't get the answer that we prayed for, or nothing seems to change. And so we wonder, God, are you hearing me? The story of Jesus and the Canaanite woman answers that question. Hear about this next time on Worship Anew.
2: 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Sunday, August 9th, 2026. Aching Body by Stephanie Hovland from Portage, Wisconsin. That there may be no division in the body, but that the members may have the same care for one another. 1 Corinthians 12, verse 25. When we read about the body of Christ, we may think about our own aching joints and health conditions. Do you think maybe God is talking about an ideal body, not a real one? The body of Christ, of which all believers are members, is perfect in God's eyes because He sees the body of the perfect Jesus Christ. Yet until we meet God face to face, we are affected by sinfulness, just like our bodies, which ache and become weak. We need to do what our body does when it compensates for illness and injury. When my neighbor hurts, I will sit with her and listen. When I feel down, I reach out to a friend who prays for me. God is the great healer who gives us the best medicine of all through the redeeming work of Jesus Christ. We pray. Divine Healer, work through me as I reach out to the body of Christ to encourage and to be encouraged. Amen.
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0: God's blessings to you, brothers and sisters in Christ. This is Dan Darnall from KFUO Radio. 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It's my pleasure to spend Sunday afternoon with you, bringing you sacred music. It's my hope that that sacred music puts a warm spot in your heart and a smile on your face. 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

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That was Abide With Me by the University of Texas Chamber Singers. 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Up next, Sent Forth by God's Blessing by John Beinke.

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Hope that your walk with the Lord this Sunday afternoon is going well. That was Father of the Heavens, Whose Love Profound by the Chamber Choir Grand Rapids. 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
0: God's blessings to you, brothers and sisters in Christ, on this Sunday afternoon. This is Dan Darnall from KFUO Radio. 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

0: Over a century of Christ for you, anytime, anywhere. 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
1: In the name of the Father, and of the Son, and of the Holy Spirit. Amen. Beloved in the Lord, let us draw near with a true heart and confess our sins to our God, our Father, imploring Him in the name of our Lord Jesus Christ to grant us forgiveness. Our help is in the name of the Lord, who made heaven and earth. I said, I will confess my transgressions to the Lord. And you forgave the iniquity of my sin. Almighty God, merciful Father, I, a troubled and penitent sinner, confess to you all my sins and iniquities with which I have offended you and for which I justly deserve your punishment. But I am sorry for them and repent of them and pray for your boundless mercy. For the sake of your Son, Jesus Christ, be gracious and merciful to me, a poor sinful being. Forgive my sins. Give me your Holy Spirit, amendment of my sinful life, and bring me to life everlasting. Amen. In the mercy of Almighty God, Jesus Christ was given to die for you. And for his sake, God forgives you all of your sins. To those who believe in Jesus Christ, he gives the power to become the children of God and bestows on them the Holy Spirit. Amen.

0: The Lord be with you.
1: And also with you.
2: Let us pray. Almighty and most merciful God, preserve us from all harm and danger, that we, being ready in both body and soul, may cheerfully accomplish what you want done. Through Jesus Christ, your Son, our Lord, who lives and reigns with you in the Holy Spirit, one God, now and forever. Amen. You may be seated for the word.
3: Good morning.
2: Good morning.
3: The Old Testament reading comes from the 38th chapter of Job. Where were you when I laid the earth's foundation? Tell me if you understand. Who marked off its dimensions? Surely you know. Who stretched a measuring line across it? On what were its footings set? Or who laid its cornerstone? While the morning stars sang together and all the angels shouted for joy. Who shut up the sea behind doors when it burst forth from the womb? When I made the clouds its garments and wrapped it in thick darkness, when I fixed limits for it and set its doors and bars in place, when I said, this far you may come and no farther. Here is where your proud waves halt. Have you ever given orders in the morning or shown the dawn its place, that it might take the earth by the edges and shake the wicked out of it? The earth takes shape like clay under a seal. Its features stand out like those of a garment. The wicked are denied their light, and their upraised arm is broken. Have you journeyed to the springs of the sea, or walked in the recesses of the deep? Have the gates of death been shown to you? Have you seen the gates of the shadow of death? Have you comprehended the vast expanses of the earth? Tell me, if you know all this. This is the word of the Lord.
0: Thanks be to God.
2: We read responsively Psalm 18. I love you, O Lord, my strength. The Lord is my rock, my fortress, and my deliverer. My God is my rock, in whom I take refuge. He is my shield and the horn of my salvation, my stronghold. I call to the Lord, who is worthy of praise, and I am saved from my enemies. The cords of death entangled me. The torrents of destruction overwhelmed me. The cords of the grave coiled around me. The snares of death confronted me. In my distress, I called to the Lord. I cried to my God for help. From his temple, he heard my voice. My cry came before him into his ears.
3: The epistle reading comes from the 10th chapter of Romans. Moses describes in this way the righteousness that is by the law. The man who does these things will live by them. But the righteousness that is by faith says, do not say in your heart, who will ascend into heaven? That is to bring Christ down. Or who will descend into the deep? That is to bring Christ up from the dead. But what does it say? The word is near you. It is in your mouth and in your heart. That is the word faith we are proclaiming. That is, you confess with your mouth, Jesus is Lord, and believe in your heart that God raised him from the dead, you will be saved. For it is with your heart that you believe and are justified, and it is with your mouth that you confess and are saved. As the scripture says, anyone who trusts in him will never be put to shame. For there is no difference between Jew and Gentile. The same Lord is Lord of all, and richly blesses all who call on him. For everyone who calls on the name of the Lord will be saved. How then can they call on the one they have not believed in? And how can they believe in the one of whom they have not heard? And how can they hear without someone preaching to them? And how can they preach unless they are sent? As it is written, how beautiful are the feet of those who bring good news. But not all the Israelites accepted the good news. For Isaiah says, Lord, who has believed our message? Consequently, faith comes from hearing the message, and the message is heard through the word of Christ. This is the word of the Lord.
2: Thanks be to God. Please rise for the Holy Gospel. The Holy Gospel according to St. Matthew, the 14th chapter. Glory to you, O Lord. Immediately, Jesus made the disciples get into the boat and go on ahead of him to the other side, while he dismissed the crowd. After he had dismissed them, he went up on the mountainside by himself to pray. When evening came, he was there alone. But the boat was already a considerable distance from the land, buffeted by the waves because the wind was against it. During the fourth watch of the night, Jesus went out to them, walking on the lake. When the disciples saw him walking on the lake, they were terrified. It's a ghost, they said, and cried out in fear. But Jesus immediately said to them, take courage, it is I. Don't be afraid. Lord, if it's you, Peter replied, tell me to come to you on the water. Come, he said. Then Peter got down out of the boat, walked on the water, and came towards Jesus. But when he saw the wind, he was afraid, and beginning to sink, cried out, Lord, save me! Immediately, Jesus reached out his hand and caught him. You of little faith, he said, why did you doubt? And when they climbed into the boat, the wind died down. Then those who were in the boat worshipped him, saying, truly, you are the Son of God. This is the gospel of the Lord. Praise to you, O Christ.

0: Grace, mercy, and peace be to you from our Lord and our Savior, Jesus Christ. Amen. Where were you when I laid the earth's foundation? God asked that question in the Old Testament reading. Tell me if you understand. My kids are all heading back to school. Two are heading to college, two in grad school. My daughter is starting her junior year in high school already in a few days. As I think about that, and I think about all the schooling that I went through many years ago, one of the things that I learned is that for as much as we learn in school, there is so much more than we do not know than what we know. And Job gets this question from God as Job is lamenting about the situation and the circumstance of his life. Job basically says, God, what are you doing here with my life? I don't appreciate where I'm at right now. Why am I going through this? Why do I have to face this? This really stinks. And God says to Job, where were you when I laid the earth's foundation? Tell me if you understand. Job, you do not know the things that I know. You don't know my plan for you. My plan for the world, my plan for the kingdom. Your perspective, Job, is so very small, infinitely tiny compared to my perspective. There is so much that you do not know. You know, think about all the things that we really don't know in this world. There's a lot of things we don't know, and things that you would think we should know, we don't know. Like, why do we dream? We don't know the answer to that question. I mean, there's some theories, there's some possibilities, but we don't know for sure why we do this thing that all of us do. Why do cats purr? You could say, because they're happy, because they're relaxed, because they're satisfied. They do that, but they also purr when they're in pain. And nobody really knows why. Why do we and many animals yawn? And why is that contagious? I mean, even just thinking about a yawn, you kind of want to do it, right? I mean, there's so many things we do not know, and yet so many pretend to know that the earth was made through this evolutionary process billions of years ago, right? I mean, today, if we go out into our world and we confess that we believe in a God who created the world the way the Bible says he created it, we're laughed at, dismissed, even ridiculed. You know, many live under the assumption that science holds all the answers, but they forget about the master scientist, our great God, the one who was there when the earth's foundations were laid. In fact, he's the one who laid them. Where were you when I laid the earth's foundation? Tell me if you understand. Now, we don't understand. What we do understand is that we have a God who created the laws that hold this universe together, the laws that keep us living and breathing in this wonderful world. We believe in a God who, if he instituted those rules, also knows how to suspend those rules and do things kind of in a different way from time to time. And you get a beautiful example of that in the gospel reading for today. When Jesus walks on water. It all started probably with a simple question. You know, we don't know exactly what the question was, but it probably went something like this. What is that? You know, there's something out there. There's something off in the distance. You can't really tell what it is. I mean, after all, it's dark. It's between, it's the fourth watch of the night, which means it's between 3 and 6 in the morning. But there's something out there, something unusual for sure. And so the question comes, what is that? Well, you heard what the disciples came up with, right? Matthew says they were terrified and they said, it's a ghost. And they cried out in fear. Find that very interesting. That the disciples, they see what's really not there. a ghost. And they fail to see who really is there. Jesus coming to them on the water. I mean, they get it wrong. They get it so very wrong. And it's all because of doubt in their hearts and disbelief, and perhaps even a dismissal of things miraculous. So rather than seeing what is real because of their doubt and because of their disbelief, the disciples see something that is not real, a ghost. They're imagining things, and because they're imagining the worst possible things, they're afraid. They're terrified. All because of doubt and disbelief and a dismissal that God can do miraculous things. The things that weren't really there, that's what they begin to see. But what was real was more difficult for them to see because of doubt and disbelief. And so they cry out in fear. And the Bible says that those disciples were absolutely terrified. You know, it's pretty obvious as we hear this story that the disciples' faith needed a little bit of strengthening, wouldn't you say? And Jesus knew that. That's why he's coming to them, walking on the water. That's why he suspended his rules that he set in creation in this miracle. He is challenging them so that they will be more faithful and more courageous. Do you think they ever forgot this day in that boat on that lake? I don't think so. He's challenging them so that their faith would grow through it. He's challenging them so that they would be transformed from fear to faith. And so Jesus comes to them walking on the water. And the disciples, they cry out in fear, thinking he's a ghost. But the very next verse, Matthew writes this. He says, "But Jesus immediately said to them, 'Take courage, it is I. Don't be afraid.'" Isn't that incredible how immediately Jesus responds to their fear? Just like that, he's on it. You know, I kind of wonder what went through the disciples' minds when they heard Jesus' voice. I mean, they're freaking out and thinking that there's a ghost after them, and he's getting closer by the second. When they heard the voice of Jesus, what went through their minds and their hearts? Shock? Amazement? Confusion? Joy? Relief? Or maybe they hadn't quite gotten over their feelings of doubt and disbelief and this thought that certainly this can't be a person miraculously walking on the water. It must be a ghost. Matthew gives us a clue, at least with the disciple Peter. You remember what Peter said. "Lord, if it's you, command me to come to you on the water." Oh, he had his doubts and his disbelief, didn't he? "If it is you, Jesus, command me to come to you." I mean, that sounds to me like somebody who isn't quite sure. Even though Jesus had just said, "Take courage, it is I." It's almost as if Peter is saying, "If it's really you, Lord, then I'll come to you. Are you really out there?" And isn't that like a lot of us? I mean, in fact, we ask that same question from time to time. "Lord, are you really out there?" And we doubt if he's really coming to intervene in our lives. Isn't it true that just like the disciples, sometimes we are just stuck in doubt and in disbelief, and we've got a hard time not dismissing the miraculous. Jesus comes to us and he wants to transform us so that we are faithful and we're courageous and we're not fearful. But sometimes we are just stuck in doubt and disbelief. We are sometimes right in that same boat with the disciples on the Sea of Galilee. We are afraid. I mean, how many times in our lives have we been worried and afraid, even about things that are totally unnecessary to be afraid and worried about? We sometimes get worried about stuff that never even happens. And we get ourselves all worked up, and God's got everything under control, but we get worked up and our insides get all a jumble. I mean, what's on your worry list right now? Do you have a worry list? Of course you do. I mean, you might not write it down on a piece of paper, but I bet your heart is keeping track of one. And we get this list of things going that we worry about in this life. Problem that we're caught up in, and we just don't see God intervening. A difficulty that we can't see an end to. We can't see a solution to. And so we worry. Add it to the list. We have things like that all the time, don't we? And we become afraid because of that worry, which leads to doubt. But Jesus would do the same thing for you and for me that he did for those men on that boat in the Sea of Galilee. I mean, you heard what the Bible said. It says, immediately he said to them, "Take courage, it is I. Don't be afraid." As soon as we doubt, he's there to give us courage in the midst of a fearful situation. He intervenes. He walks into our lives. When we say in doubt, "Lord, are you really out there?" He shouts out, "Take courage. It is I. Don't be afraid." And he promises his love, and he promises his care, and he promises his presence. Do you remember the story of the 12 spies that explored Canaan as God led the children of Israel to the promised land, Numbers 14 or so? 12 spies were charged with checking out the land, the people in the area, the towns, the defenses, even the fruit of the land. And they did all that, and they came back, and they reported what they saw. And this is what they said: "The land indeed flows with milk and honey." And they even brought back grapes. Grapes as large, so large, and so many. Two men had to carry them. But 10 of those spies said this: "But the people who live there are powerful, and the cities are fortified and very large." In other words, there is no way that we can defeat the Canaanites. We look like little grasshoppers to them. They said that. They are too powerful. They are too strong. Those 10 spies were stuck in doubt and disbelief. And because they doubted and they did not believe the promises of God, they were afraid. But there were two spies, Joshua and Caleb, who believed the promises of God. And because they believed God's promises, they did not doubt, and they did not disbelieve, and they did not fear. They said this: "We should go up and take possession of the land, for we certainly can do it. If the Lord is pleased with us, he will lead us into that land and give it to us. The Lord is with us." And you might remember from that story, because they trusted in the true promises of God, Joshua and Caleb entered the promised land, while those who were stuck in doubt and disbelief did not. You have God's promises too, you know. Promises of his love, and promises of his care, promises of his forgiveness, and promises of his presence. And so we can believe him when he says, "Take courage. It is I. Don't be afraid." As soon as we doubt, he's there to give us courage in the midst of a fearful situation. He intervenes. He walks into our lives. When we say in doubt, "Lord, are you really there?" He shouts out, "Take courage. It is I. Don't be afraid. Let me show you," he says, "in my word. Let me show you," he says, "in the sacrament. Let me show you," he says, "day in and day out. Take courage. Don't be afraid." When we feel like Peter, when we feel like we're sinking and drowning and dying, Jesus reaches down and he grabs us and he says, "I've got you." And because of his rescue, we confess with the disciples, "Truly, you are the Son of God." That's the way St. Matthew tells us that the story ends. Everybody in the boat confessed, truly, you are the Son of God. They went from doubt and disbelief and dismissing the miraculous things happening right in front of their eyes to faith. From fear to a bold confession of faith in Jesus Christ as their Savior. And I'll tell you, that's the moment that Jesus loves. He loves that moment of transformation in a person's life where by the Spirit's power, we go from fear to faith. For that moment, he stepped out onto that water on the Sea of Galilee. For that moment, in fact, he was born. For that moment, he lived. For that moment, he died on a cross. For that moment, he rose from the grave. For that moment, he promises his presence. And he wants that moment to happen again and again for you and for me. When we are transformed from fear to faith. When we are moved from doubt to an abiding trust in him. When we are changed from people wondering, are you really there, Lord? To a people boldly confessing, you are Lord. Amen. Now may the peace of God, which surpasses all understanding, keep our hearts and our minds in Christ Jesus. Amen. Do you please stand as together we confess our faith in the words of the Nicene Creed? Find that on page 8 in your bulletin. Together we confess. I believe in one God, the Father Almighty, maker of heaven and earth, and of all things visible and invisible. And in one Lord Jesus Christ, the only begotten Son of God, begotten of his Father before all worlds, God of God, light of light, very God of very God, begotten, not made, being of one substance with the Father, by whom all things were made, who for us men and for our salvation came down from heaven and was incarnate by the Holy Spirit of the Virgin Mary and was made man. And was crucified also for us under Pontius Pilate. He suffered and was buried. And the third day he rose again, according to the Scriptures, and ascended into heaven, and sits at the right hand of the Father. And he will come again with glory to judge both the living and the dead, whose kingdom will have no end. And I believe in the Holy Spirit, the Lord and giver of life, who proceeds from the Father and the Son, who with the Father and the Son together is worshipped and glorified, who spoke by the prophets. And I believe in one holy Christian and apostolic church. I acknowledge one baptism for the remission of sins, and I look for the resurrection of the dead and the life of the world to come. Amen. Congregation may be seated. This time I ask Pauline to come forward. Beloved in the Lord, our Lord Jesus Christ said to his apostles, all authority has been given to me in heaven and on earth. Therefore, go and make disciples of all nations, baptizing them in the name of the Father and of the Son and of the Holy Spirit, teaching them to observe all things that I have commanded you. And lo, I am with you always, even to the very end of the age. Pauline, you have been baptized and catechized in the Christian faith according to our Lord's bidding. Jesus said, whoever confesses me before men, I will also confess before my Father who is in heaven. But whoever denies me before men, I will also deny before my Father who is in heaven. Lift up your heart, therefore, to the God of all grace and joyfully give answer to what I now ask you in the name of our Lord. Do you this day, in the presence of God and of this congregation, acknowledge the gifts that God has given to you in your baptism?
1: Yes, I do.
0: Do you renounce the devil and all his works and all his ways?
1: Yes, I renounce them.
0: Do you believe in God, the Father Almighty, in Jesus Christ, his only Son, our Lord, and in the Holy Spirit?
1: Yes, I believe in God, the Father, Son, and Holy Spirit.
0: Do you hold all the prophetic and apostolic scriptures to be the inspired word of God?
1: I do.
0: Do you confess the doctrine of the Evangelical Lutheran Church drawn from the scriptures as you have learned to know it from the small catechism to be faithful and true?
1: I do.
0: You intend to hear the word of God and receive the Lord's Supper faithfully.
1: I do by the grace of God.
0: Do you intend to live according to the word of God, and in faith, word, and deed, to remain true to God, Father, Son, and Holy Spirit, even to death?
1: I do, by the grace of God.
0: Do you intend to continue steadfast in this confession and church, and to suffer all, even death, rather than fall away from it?
1: I do, by the grace of God.
0: We rejoice with thankful hearts that you have been baptized and have received the teaching of the Lord. You have confessed the faith and have been absolved of your sins. As you continue to hear the Lord's word and receive his blessed sacrament, he who has begun a good work in you will bring it to completion at the day of our Lord Jesus Christ. Amen. Pauline Mary McFall, the Almighty God and Father of our Lord Jesus Christ, who has given you the new birth of water and of the Spirit, and has forgiven you all of your sins, strengthen you with his grace to life everlasting. Amen. Let us pray. Almighty and most merciful Father, in the waters of holy baptism, you have united your children in the suffering and death of your Son, Jesus Christ, cleansing them by his blood. Renew in them the gift of your Holy Spirit, that they may live in daily contrition and repentance with a faith that ever clings to their Savior. Deliver them from the power of Satan and preserve them from false and dangerous doctrines, that they may remain faithful in hearing Christ's word and receiving his body and blood. By the Lord's Supper, strengthen Pauline to believe that no one can make satisfaction for sin but Christ alone. Enable her to find joy and comfort only in him, learning from this sacrament to love you and her neighbor and to bear her cross with patience and joy until the day of the resurrection of her body to life immortal. Through Jesus Christ, your Son, our Lord, who lives and reigns with you and the Holy Spirit, one God, now and forever. Amen. Peace be with you, Pauline. Pauline, can you turn around so we can welcome you officially? We congratulate and welcome Pauline McFall. And I want to give that to you. And at this time, I ask Jonathan to come forward. Hear again what Jesus says through his apostles. Whoever confesses me before men, I will also confess before my Father who's in heaven. Whoever denies me before men, I will also deny before my Father who's in heaven. Lift up your heart, therefore, to the God of all grace and joyfully give answer to what I now ask you in the name of our Lord. Jonathan, do you this day in the presence of God and of this congregation acknowledge the gifts that God has given to you in your baptism?
2: Yes, I do.
0: Do you renounce the devil and all his works and all his ways?
2: Yes, I renounce him.
0: Do you believe in God the Father Almighty, in Jesus Christ, his only Son, our Lord, and in the Holy Spirit?
2: Yes, I believe in God the Father, Son, and Holy Spirit.
0: Do you hold all the prophetic and apostolic scriptures to be the inspired word of God and the doctrine of the Evangelical Lutheran Church drawn from them and confess in the small catechism to be faithful and true?
2: I do.
0: Do you intend to hear the word of God and receive the Lord's Supper faithfully?
2: I do, by the grace of God.
0: Do you intend to live according to the word of God and in faith, word, and deed to remain true to God, Father, Son, and Holy Spirit, even to death?
2: I do, by the grace of God.
0: Do you intend to continue steadfast in this confession and church and to suffer all, even death, rather than fall away from it?
2: I do, by the grace of God.
0: Do you desire to become a member of this congregation?
2: I do.
0: Will you support the work our gracious Lord has given this congregation with your prayers and the gifts that God has given to you?
2: I will, with the help of God.
0: Upon this, your profession and confession of faith, I acknowledge and publicly that you are a member of the Evangelical Lutheran Church and of this congregation. Receive the Lord's Supper and participate with us in all the blessings of salvation that our Lord has given to his church. In the name of the Father, and of the Son, and of the Holy Spirit.
2: Amen.
0: Amen. Let us pray. Lord God, Heavenly Father, we thank and we praise you for your great goodness in bringing this, your Son, to the knowledge of your Son, our Savior, Jesus Christ, and enabling him both with the heart to believe and with the mouth to confess his saving name. Grant that by your word and spirit, he may continue steadfast in the one true faith in the fellowship of this congregation, as together we await the day when all who have fought the good fight of faith shall receive the crown of righteousness. Through Jesus Christ, your Son, our Lord, who lives and reigns with you in the Holy Spirit, one God, now and forever.
2: Amen.
0: Amen. The grace of our Lord Jesus Christ be with you, Jonathan. Amen. Now, can you turn around? Well, you know Jonathan. He's been here for probably a year, but we welcome him officially. Thank you both very much. we continue our worship by praying to our God. We stand for prayer. Let us pray for the whole people of God in Christ Jesus and for all people according to their needs. O God, your great mercy has made us your people and still sustains us in faith. Equip us with your mercy that we may welcome others through the proclamation of the gospel. Lord, in your mercy, hear our prayer. Dear Lord, you are faithful even when we are faithless. When Peter looked away from you, you reached out your hand and you rescued him. We pray that you would reach out and firmly grasp us when we are sinking into the depths of fear and doubt. Help us not be afraid of the changes and chances of life, but to entrust our well-being into your good hands. By your word and sacrament, strengthen our faith that we may firmly cling to your promises. Lord, in your mercy, hear our prayer. Gracious God, have mercy on those who lead us in this and every place. Bless our president, Congress, and state and local leaders that they may serve judiciously for the good of all. Lord, in your mercy, hear our prayer. Lord, we commend to your care all those who are ill or injured or who are infirm. Today, we especially remember Gary Tim, Gloria Utley, and Helga Brown as she has surgery this week. Sustain them in their trials. Use them as your witnesses, even in their adversity. Grant them wise and compassionate doctors, nurses, therapists, and caregivers. And if it be your will, restore their health. Lord, in your mercy, hear our prayer. Author of life, we pray for those who are mourning. Wipe away every tear from their eyes with the knowledge that for the saints in heaven, there is no more death or mourning or crying or pain, for they see you face to face. Lord, in your mercy, hear our prayer. Lord, we give you special thanks along with those who are celebrating milestones of your grace. For those celebrating birthdays, anniversaries, or other special days, we thank you, Lord, for your love and your blessings. We also give you thanks for the newly confirmed and those who have been received into membership here at Chapel. We praise you for igniting faith in their hearts, making faith grow and mature, and giving them boldness to declare their faith in your Son. Keep their faith strong in you, always looking to your word for comfort, peace, and guidance. Lord, in your mercy, hear our prayer. Lord God, at this time of the year, many of our children and our grandchildren are soon returning to school. We ask for your blessings for students, teachers, school administrators, support staff, and all of their families. Give your protection and your guidance. Give growth to all who learn, emotionally, physically, mentally, and spiritually. Lord, in your mercy, hear our prayer. Into your hands, O Lord, we commend ourselves and all for whom we pray, trusting in your mercy through your Son, Jesus Christ, our Lord. Amen. You may be seated as we gather our offering to the Lord.

The Lord be with you. Lift up your hearts. We lift them to the Lord. Let us give thanks to the Lord our God. It is right to give him thanks and praise. It is truly good, right, and salutary that we should at all times and in all places give thanks to you, Holy Lord, Almighty Father, everlasting God, through Jesus Christ our Lord, who having created all things, took on human flesh and was born of the Virgin Mary. For our sake he died on the cross and rose from the dead to put an end to death, thus fulfilling your will and gaining for you a holy people. Therefore, with angels and archangels and with all the company of heaven, we laud and magnify your glorious name, evermore praising you and singing.

Lord, remember us in your kingdom and teach us to pray. Our Father, who art in heaven, hallowed be thy name. Thy kingdom come, thy will be done, on earth as it is in heaven. Give us this day our daily bread, and forgive us our trespasses as we forgive those who trespass against us. And lead us not into temptation, but deliver us from an evil. For thine is the kingdom and the power and the glory forever and ever. Amen. Our Lord Jesus Christ, on the night when he was betrayed, took bread. And when he had given thanks, he broke it and gave it to his disciples. And he said, "Take, eat. This is my body, which is given for you. This do in remembrance of me." In the same way also he took the cup after supper, and when he had given thanks, he gave it to them, saying, "Drink of it, all of you. This is my blood of the New Testament, which is shed for you for the forgiveness of your sin. This do as often as you drink of it in remembrance of me." The peace of the Lord be with you always.

We stand. Now may this eating and drinking keep and preserve you in the true faith until life everlasting. Go in the Lord's peace and in his joy. Amen. We sing our Nunc Dimittis.

We give to you thanks, Almighty God, that you have refreshed us through this salutary gift. And we implore you that of your mercy you would strengthen us through the same, in faith toward you and in fervent love toward one another, through Jesus Christ, your Son, our Lord, who lives and reigns with you and the Holy Spirit, one God, now and forever. Amen. Now may the Lord bless you and keep you. The Lord make his face shine on you and be gracious to you. The Lord look upon you with favor and give you his peace. Amen. Remain standing as we sing together our recessional hymn.

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2: The phrase Good Samaritan persists in our language, although most people nowadays have never met a Samaritan, good or bad. Dr. Gregory Sells tells why Jesus is the ultimate good neighbor today on the Lutheran Hour. And we'll discuss how the parables of Jesus work with Lutheran Hour speaker Michael Ziegler and his guest, Dr. David Schmidt. I'm Mark Eicher, and all this month on the Lutheran Hour, we are revisiting classic messages from previous seasons. The Reverend Dr. Gregory Seltz was Lutheran Hour speaker from 2011 to 2017. Today's message is from season 83 and originally aired in July of 2016. Now with the message titled Extreme Neighborliness, here is Dr. Seltz.
1: And Jesus said, "Which of these three do you think was a neighbor to the man who fell into the hands of robbers?" The expert in the law replied, "The one who had mercy on him." And Jesus told him, "Go and do likewise." Christ is risen. He is risen indeed. Hallelujah. Won't you be my neighbor? You know, since Sunday school days, I've heard the parable in our reading from Luke chapter 10. It's one that I really like, especially Jesus' punchline at the end. It's the parable of the Good Samaritan. Do you like it too? Well, let's listen to how it starts. On one occasion, an expert in the law stood up to test Jesus. "Teacher," he asked, "what must I do to inherit eternal life?" "What is written in the law?" Jesus replied. "How do you read it?" He answered, "Love the Lord your God with all your heart, with all your soul, and with all your strength, and with all your mind, and love your neighbor as yourself." "You have answered correctly," Jesus replied. "Do this, and you will live." But he wanted to justify himself, so he asked Jesus, "And who is my neighbor?" That's an interesting reply. Who is my neighbor? Do you think that the expert in the law had a neighbor he didn't like? Do you have any hard to get along with neighbor stories? I've had a few neighbors who bug me over the years. Neighbor issues abound. Countries fight with countries. People like us dislike people like them. Politicians bicker, co-workers quarrel, and family members squabble. We've got neighbor issues. Why? Because like the expert in the law in Luke 10, who was trying to justify himself and prove that he was an all-around very good guy, we are in truth fallen, flawed, and frail people. We have problems with each other. We're a mess. We're sinners. It's true whether we admit it or not. We need help and repair. We need a good Samaritan, don't we? If you're tired of living in neighborly conflict, in discord with people in your life, pay close attention. You may not be able to solve the tension in your life, but you have a friend and a Savior who cares and who can. His name is Jesus. That's why he answered the expert in the law by telling a remarkable story. As I mentioned, it is called the parable of the Good Samaritan. This is what Jesus said in response then to the question from the expert in the law, "Who is my neighbor?" A man was going down from Jerusalem to Jericho, and he fell among robbers who stripped him and beat him and departed, leaving him half dead. Now by chance, a priest was going down that road, and when he saw him, he passed by on the other side. So likewise, a Levite, when he came to the place and saw him, passed by on the other side. Now, you might think the priest and the Levite were being heartless for avoiding the man in trouble, but as people listened to this story back then, they may have applauded those two church officials. You see, they may well have been doing the right thing according to the letter of the law. According to the law, an upright religious person was made ceremonially unclean by touching a dead body. So if the man was dead, this priest and Levite were supposed to stay away according to their law. Since the man could have been dead, many people during Jesus' time figured those religious leaders were right in what they did. You see Jesus' point, don't you? It is possible to be right, but be wrong at the same time. You can fulfill the law outwardly, but violate the heart of God. Bible verses may even back you up to a degree, but you may be missing the Bible's ultimate point, the grace and the love of God. So let's bring it home a bit. You may very well have been totally right, absolutely innocent, and completely blameless when you tangled with your loved one, but you may still need to humble yourself and compassionately apologize to your wife, to your kids, or to your parents, or to a person who's totally wrong and may even be violating God's ways for the sake of a greater good, a greater love. Boy, that's a tough one, isn't it? Well, Jesus is digging deep here, friends. Extreme neighborliness, as I like to call it, has to be resourced in something more than the best efforts of sinful people like us. Extreme neighborliness means taking some chances based on the love, the kindness, and even the humility that finds its source in this grace of God in Christ for you. Such self-sacrifice, which risks looking wrong even when you're trying to do the right thing, often shouldering unjust blame for a time in order to bring God's life-changing love into the equation, that's a gracious love that really changes things. You see, when you read the Bible, you can see that those are the exact charges that Jesus often faced when trying to do what people needed from God's point of view. In fact, he was even crucified as a criminal. Jesus carried the sin of the world, was given the death penalty on earth, and received the complete wrath of God as he hung on the cross. Why? In order to give the gift of forgiveness, God's forgiveness, to the world. Jesus looked completely wrong so he could make your life and mine completely right by his grace. It was a risk. It was selfless. It was counterintuitive. It was the compassionate way of God in Jesus. Sometimes the world understands extreme neighborliness more than we do. Well, that's what we hear as Jesus continued the parable of the Good Samaritan. Remember, a man was robbed and beaten and was left for dead on the side of the road. Law-abiding religious officials steered themselves to the opposite side of the road when they saw the bleeding heap of naked flesh on the other side. But something shocking happened next. Jesus said, "But a Samaritan." See, let's put the brakes on right here. Jesus brought a Samaritan into the picture. The Jewish listeners must have nearly fainted. Samaritans then were despised by Jews. They would rather kill a Samaritan than shake his hand. Jesus might as well have said a terrorist stopped by. The very mention was repulsive. This was mind-boggling. But Jesus continued, "But a Samaritan." As he journeyed, came to where the injured man was, and when he saw him, he had compassion. He went to him and bound up his wounds, pouring on oil and wine. Then he set him on his own animal and brought him to an inn and took care of him. And the next day he took out 2 denarii and gave them to the innkeeper, saying, "Take care of him, and whatever more you spend, I will repay you when I return." A despised Samaritan, an unholy, messed up heretic from their point of view, showed kindness. He was neighborly. He was probably helping an arch enemy, a Jew, but he let love prevail. Jesus then asked, "Which of these three do you think proved to be a neighbor to the man who fell among the robbers?" Well, the expert in the law replied, "The one who showed him mercy." He probably couldn't even say the word Samaritan, but he had to admit that the Samaritan proved to be a neighbor. Well, how did Jesus reply? Jesus said to the expert in the law, "You go, and you do likewise." Jesus didn't only teach him who his neighbor was, he taught him how to be a neighbor to someone else. Extreme neighborliness. Do you know how to be a neighbor? Well, Jesus, of course, was not merely talking about helping the people who live next door. He was addressing the issue of extreme neighborliness for all. Really, this is where the Christian faith begins, with kindness and self-sacrifice. In verse 33, the phrase "took pity on him" is a verb connected to Jesus over and over again in the Gospels. I love it in Greek, splagnitzomai. You might have heard the word before. It sounds like what it is, overflowing compassion, compassion from deep within. It's a word that refers to a deep and sincere outpouring of the heart for someone manifested in gracious and generous action. It's a Jesus word, a God word. You can't do this on your own, no matter how hard you try. But you can receive this mercy from God as a gift by grace through faith, and you can share it with others. You see, we could look at this parable in a different way and see how it can also teach us about Jesus. Although Jesus does tell us to go and do likewise, take a moment and picture Jesus as the Samaritan. Then imagine that you're the beat-up guy on the side of the road, dying and injured because of your wounds, your struggles, your sin, your imperfection. You're the undesirable heap, beat up and traumatized by this broken world and by your own failures. And Jesus is the Samaritan, the most unlikely savior from your point of view. He stopped for you. He came to heal your wounds. He picked you up and carried you to safety. He paid the price for you when he gave his life for you on the cross. Hear the extreme neighborly words from Titus chapter 3 that describe what this Christmas, Good Friday, Easter Sunday, Jesus is all about. He says, when the kindness and love of God our Savior appeared, he saved us, not because of righteous things we had done, but because of his mercy, poured out on us generously through Jesus Christ, our Savior. Now that sounds like a good Samaritan type of grace, doesn't it? Kindness through the cross, a washing and pouring out through baptism, generously a new life given by the grace of God. Jesus is the extreme neighbor to you, to me, to all people. And by faith through his word, he lives in you. By his spirit, he teaches you and gives you everything you need. Mercied by the good Samaritan, or even better, by the in the flesh servant Messiah, Jesus, go and do likewise. If you've received that kind of mercy in your life, then what might extreme neighborliness look like through your life today to others? How might the love of God in Jesus Christ spill over through you to your family, or to the person in the cubicle next to you, or to the person who just cut you off in traffic? Do you feel humility? Do you see how you don't have to be right about everything anymore? Do you see how you can say, I'm sorry, and carry the load of someone else's foul up when you show them undeserved love? Do you understand that your job in life is not to criticize everyone? Your calling in life is to generously show compassion to people who may not deserve it at all. But when you do, that's when people will see how distinct and amazing Jesus is. Jesus said, by this all people will know that you are my disciples, if you have love for one another. This isn't mushy, milquetoast love. It's strong, courageous, risk-taking, faith-filled confidence in the life-transforming work of God through the counterintuitive work of Jesus Christ. It is extreme neighborliness that defeats hatred, prejudice, selfishness, grudges, and infighting. It heals relationships and it mends souls. It builds people up and it opens the door to the good news of eternal life for them. It will change your life and point everyone to the miraculous compassion of Jesus. It's extreme neighborliness flowing from the cross of Christ as you take up your cross and follow him. And it works, dear friend. It works. Bernard Haar was a student living north of London in the early 1980s when his father sent him an urgent message, "Get home, son, get home." His mother was in the hospital and was not expected to survive the night. Bernard immediately rushed to the train station only to find out he missed the last train. He spent all of his money to board a train to another town but would miss the connection. He went anyway, wondering what he would do. As he sat despondent and crying on the train, he contemplated hitchhiking, stealing a car, or stealing some money to make it the rest of the way home. That's when the conductor sat down next to him and said, "Are you okay?" Bernard brushed him off and told him to leave. Well, the conductor persisted, "You look awful. Is there anything I can do?" "Get lost," Bernard said. Bernard was a big guy and the conductor was smaller in stature, but he didn't give up. "Listen, if there's a problem, I'm here to help," he said. "That's what I'm paid for." Finally, Bernard relented. He told him the story. "My mom, she's in the hospital dying. She won't survive the night. And I'm going to miss the train connection in the next town. And I don't know how I'll make it home. It's tonight or never. I won't get another chance. I'd be grateful if you'd just leave me alone. Okay?" "Well, I'm sorry to hear that, son," the conductor said. "I'll leave you alone then. I hope you make it home in time." Well, the conductor got up and he made his way to the back of the train. After about 10 minutes, the conductor was back. Bernard was irritated, but the conductor said, "Listen, when we get to your stop, go to platform one as quickly as possible to catch your train to your hometown. It will be waiting for you." Bernard was confused. "What do you mean? Is it late or something?" "No, it isn't late. I've just radioed ahead. They're going to hold the train for you. As soon as you get on, it goes. Everyone will be complaining about how late it is. Let's not worry about that this time. You'll get home, and that's the main thing. Good luck, and God bless." All Bernard could do through tears and surprise was to say, "Thank you. Thank you." Well, Bernard made it home that evening. He was at his mother's side when she died in the early morning hours. The conductor and his colleagues took all the complaints that night for the sake of a boy in need. Bernard said later, "My meeting with the good conductor changed me from a selfish, potentially violent hedonist into a decent human being, but it took time. Having been blessed so generously and so graciously, Bernard became a social worker to serve young people in need." You see, when someone is an extreme neighbor to you, it's difficult not to share that love with the world. Well, when God in Christ is that extreme neighbor to you, forgiving you, serving you, blessing you by grace, there's power to go and do likewise. Try me and see. In Jesus, amen.
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3: Thank you, Mark. I am back here in the studio with my friend and teacher, Dr. David Schmidt. We're talking about parables. Thanks for being back.
4: Oh, thank you, Michael.
3: So we just heard this sermon about the Good Samaritan, a very familiar parable. And last week we mentioned a definition. What is a parable? So there are three parts of that definition. It's the simile or metaphor, something drawn from everyday life.
4: Mm-hmm.
3: And then
4: that's a setup.
3: That's the setup. And then there's a surprise, something arresting, and that's like an event. And yep. And then the third part is the teaching. What is the story trying to get you to think on?
4: Right.
3: All right. So this week, we're just going to talk about that setup part, that metaphor. So what is a metaphor? What is a simile? Let's talk about what that definition is.
4: Yeah, a metaphor is when you talk about one thing in terms of another.
3: Okay.
4: So Jesus is the light of the world, right? So we're talking about Jesus, but we're using light. So light is familiar, and it's helping us think about qualities of Jesus.
3: So there's something that we know, and it's helping us learn more about something we don't know as well. And so there's a transfer of meaning from the known to the unknown. The
4: simile usually is a very clear point, and metaphor is much broader. Metaphors, you're looking for what we would call a degree of correspondence. What's the degree of correspondence? So you could kind of draw a circle and name all of the things you know about light. Light enables you to see things. Light illuminates. Light gives you sunburn if you're out in the sun too long, right? And so you name all the things about light, and then you take the other thing that's being talked about. So it talks about one thing in terms of another, Jesus, and you let them overlap, and you try to find what's in that sweet spot that overlaps. And so obviously Jesus doesn't give us sunburn, right? So that does not count, so that's out. But Jesus does illuminate our life. He shows us our path, right? And so that's kind of what you're doing with metaphors. You're trying to find out which items are important and which items are just there as part of that metaphorical world.
3: Okay, so now with a parable is doing that as a story. And so there are elements in the story that are going to help us discover meaning about the kingdom of God and how God works in our lives.
4: And then there are elements in the story that are just there because that's what life is like.
3: So for example, the Good Samaritan story, it's you might try to take every element of that and find its correspondence, but that might not be the right thing to do.
4: So remember your first sermon, you talked about the sower and the seed. There we had a very clear allegory, right? The sower is this, the seed is the word, this type of land is this, this type of land is this. So every item had a corresponding point.
3: And Jesus gave us those.
4: Right, and Jesus gave us those. And sometimes Jesus works with allegories, and in this one, I don't think you have an allegory, though there are church fathers who have read this allegorically. The oil that he gives to the guy is the sacraments, and the inn is the church.
3: But Jesus doesn't give us those correspondence points like he did in the parable of the sower.
4: He doesn't at all. And so we probably want to limit ourselves there.
3: So thinking about some guidelines to help us make that discovery or transfer the meaning. So one would be, if Jesus does it and gives us, that's a good guideline. If it helps us understand our own status or standing before God as sinners who need forgiveness, then that's probably a good thing that it serves that. What would be some other guidelines to help us?
4: Well, I mean, I think the problem is you have to figure out what the teaching is, right? Because you're looking at one thing in terms of another. And so we're looking at a teaching in terms of the parable. But if we don't know the teaching, then we don't know which details of the parable are important and which are not. And that's always the art of studying a parable, is trying to figure out what that teaching is. And I think one of the most helpful things you can do with parables is to make sure that whatever the teaching is, it's found elsewhere in Scripture.
3: Probably should consider the historical context. Pastor Seltz gave us the details about how Samaritans were despised, and this trip from Jerusalem to Jericho was a common trip that people made. And if we can understand some of that, it'll help us figure out what that teaching is.
4: And I think he also filled in the gaps as to a Levite and a priest and why they wouldn't help somebody, right? So he's kind of giving us, you know, and you know, you've got the question, is this road from Jerusalem to Jericho, is this a common, well-traveled road? Is this a very odd way to go? Would somebody say, well, you'd never go to Jericho from Jerusalem that way? I mean, you know, so these are all kinds of questions that help us see the story as a real-life event. And we're filling in gaps on characters and places and all that type of stuff. But that's really just to get a sense of the story so that we see what is so surprising. And that's what was good about the sermon, where he kind of emphasized the but a Samaritan came, right? And so that was a helpful thing.
3: And then, of course, prayer, right? I like how you keep bringing it back to this mystery that we're not just dissecting stories, we're engaging with God through these stories.
4: I know, and that's what I loved about it was the first sermon, your imagery of the butterfly.
3: Right.
4: This is not kind of let's take this apart and now we've got a dictionary definition and that's all that we need. No, these parables are part of life, and they shape the way we live, and there's a wonder to them. There's a mystery to them that we're always going to be experiencing as we meditate on them.
3: So we've talked about this setup of a parable, the metaphor, transfer of meaning and discovering meaning, and come back again next week. We're going to talk about that shocking or arresting event.

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1: Taught by Jesus and trusting in his promises, we are bold to pray. Our Father who art in heaven, hallowed be thy name. Thy kingdom come, thy will be done, on earth as it is in heaven. Give us this day our daily bread, and forgive us our trespasses, as we forgive those who trespass against us. And lead us not into temptation, but deliver us from evil. For thine is the kingdom and the power and the glory, forever and ever. Amen. The Lord bless you and keep you. The Lord make his face shine on you and be gracious to you. The Lord look upon you with favor and give you peace. Amen.
0: 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I'm Mark Eicher. This has been a presentation of Lutheran Hour Ministries.

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1: Christ is risen. 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

0: Choir of King's College, Cambridge, Psalm 147. 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